0: Welcome to Stateside. I'm April Baer. Good to have you with us today. This hour, we're going to hear about a play produced across at least half a dozen towns in Michigan, sharing a remarkable story about responding to tragedy with humanity.
1: Wherever we were, people still had that sense of it happened to us. What can we do to help? We want to help. And I think that's exactly what happened in Gander.
0: That's coming up in a bit, but first, I want to take you to the parking lot of a La Quinta Inn in suburban Metro Detroit. One night in June, three people walked across a two-lane road in between the inn and a convenience store, and they get stopped by a Southgate police officer.
2: I don't care. Come here. You guys are jaywalking, all of you. Yeah, jaywalking.
3: Oh, across the road.
2: Do you guys have IDs?
0: Two of the three people quickly hand over some kind of identification.
2: ¿Hablo español?
4: Sí, hablo español.
2: English?
4: No.
0: And the third person, as seen in this Southgate police body camera video, is a, quote, white female. She says she does not have an ID on her. It's in her room at the hotel.
3: I'm seeing her.
2: Okay.
3: By myself.
2: Okay.
3: And then they're seeing her because they're contractors, obviously. And then,
2: Why is that obvious?
0: The two Spanish speakers try to communicate with the officer, and he lifts a finger to shush them. After 3 minutes, he gets back into his vehicle to call dispatch. Most of that conversation is redacted in the body cam footage that we obtained from Southgate PD.
2: Two of them don't speak English.
0: We know from the police report that dispatch called Border Patrol, and a few minutes later, three more officers arrive. And the first officer tells another,
5: "Can't find him in Lean."
0: He's referring to the state database that police use to look people up. The officer decides to let the woman with no ID go after about 10 minutes.
3: So is this like a warning?
2: No, that's like a ticket.
0: But for the two remaining people, this stop is far from over. They're compliant, but the officer tells his colleagues, quoting here, "These boys are going to try to run when Border Patrol pulls up. A lot of what happens next, we can't hear because the audio is redacted. So I'm just going to describe it to you. We watched the officers try to communicate with the two pedestrians, first using a translator app, and then with a bilingual friend on the phone. We can see that the officers have them surrounded. This is a tense scene, especially for a jaywalking stop. About 35 minutes in, three Border Patrol agents arrive, and the pair put their hands on the hood of a Southgate police car as agents are patting them down. One agent tells the local officer that the people's IDs are, quoting here, good, as the other agents handcuff the people.
6: Do they have a car?
0: As the officer and the agent thank each other, officer says,
2: "No, honestly, this was way better than the last time I called."
0: Now, we're not sure what time he's referring to, but we do know that Southgate Police Department has turned people over to Border Patrol at least three times this year, after apparently having no such reports between 2021 and 2025. Michigan Public and Outlier Media have uncovered hundreds of stops like this in a recent investigation involving over 40 local police agencies in Metro Detroit and beyond. Reporters Adam Yahya Reyes from Michigan Public and Kobe Levin from Outlier join us now to talk more about this story. Adam, Kobe, welcome back.
7: Thanks for having us.
0: Kobe, I want to start by trying to get a sense of the impact that stops like this have on the people who get caught up in them. And also, thanks for reminding us that sometimes these aren't traffic stops, but just pedestrian stops. One of the people that you wrote about is a guy you identified as Jay. Can you tell us a little bit about what happened to him?
7: Jay is a former Detroit resident who we're only referring to by initial to protect his identity. He and his boss were leaving a Home Depot when they were stopped by Officer Ryan Jowski of Taylor PD for driving with tinted windows. That led to a call to Border Patrol, and Jay was subjected to detention in harsh conditions for 2 months, during which time he was separated from his family. He was ultimately deported. His wife and kids ended up leaving voluntarily to join him back in Colombia, and the family was devastated. Here's Jay's wife describing the situation.
8: Fortunately, the kids, they've taken to the language really well, and that's what hurts the most to lose. They don't want to leave because everything they know and remember is here.
7: Jay and his family were building a life here. The kids had joined soccer teams, they made friends, they learned English. The parents found more economic stability than they'd ever had in Colombia. Now, they're back at square one in Jay's hometown, worrying about their ability to put food on the table.
0: That's a lot. Adam, maybe we should talk a little bit about the numbers here. What did you two find out about how often this is happening?
5: Honestly, April, I think we've only scratched the surface here. We cataloged 388 incidents across over 40 agencies in which police reported people to immigration enforcement since 2021. Most reports happened after Trump took office the second time. We see quite a few agencies that had few or none of reports in those first few years of our data, and then suddenly spiked to dozens after Trump takes office. Most of the time, these calls were to Border Patrol and led to agents showing up to arrest people on the spot, like we heard in the jaywalking incident earlier.
0: Adam, when you say you feel like you barely scratched the surface, do you have a sense of how much more is out there?
5: I wish I could say I did. This investigation relied primarily on public records requests. Those are expensive and time-consuming, which means that we did not send records requests to every police agency in the state. And of the agencies that we did send requests to, some are still incomplete. Most of our records come from Metro Detroit agencies. Partly that's because that's where the available evidence pointed us to, but also because it made the most sense for our limited resources to focus there. We did get records from all over the state, though. Brighton, Van Buren County, Lapeer, Monroe, and more. So I feel pretty sure that we are missing quite a bit out there still.
0: Kobe, one of the things I was struck by in your reporting was that most of these agencies don't have formal cooperation agreements with Border Patrol and ICE. Needless to say, there has been some public pushback on agencies in the months and years prior. What did you hear from police chiefs about why their officers are doing this?
7: So I should say that most of the chiefs we reached out to, including ones in Southgate and Taylor, did not respond to us. But we did hear from various police chiefs and advocates who basically argued that these officers are just doing their jobs. They just happened to encounter immigrants while responding to other violations, and they were just using Border Patrol as a tool to identify people who don't have licenses. That's what we're told.
0: Okay, so do officers have another choice when they encounter someone like Jay who doesn't have a license?
7: Absolutely. They do not have to call Border Patrol. They can just give someone a ticket for whatever they've done wrong and move on without starting an immigration investigation. Melvindale Police Chief Chris Egan told me he doesn't think it's necessary for officers to call Border Patrol when they encounter someone who doesn't speak English or has no ID. And his reasoning is practical. People might avoid reporting crimes if they fear that police will turn them over to immigration enforcement on first contact.
6: Regardless of their immigration status, I want people to feel secure and know that law enforcement isn't going to automatically lead to immigration or deportation, right?
7: Now, Melvindale police did actually report people to immigration enforcement at least 16 times in the last few years. But when we brought one case to Egan's attention, in which a sergeant stopped and reported someone who was jumpstarting a truck, he says he started reviewing the case for potential disciplinary action. He's new to his role, and he says he's still working to update department policies on this front.
0: Okay, so we've heard a couple of different examples of this so far. Jaywalking, jumpstarting a truck, driving with tinted windows. Adam, is this a constant trend in the reasons police gave for stopping immigrants?
5: Very much so. Serious crimes in this data are pretty rare. I can give you the numbers, but I want you to hear it from the officers' reports for yourself. So in at least two-thirds of the nearly 400 incidents we collected, the encounter began with a minor violation or no violation at all.
9: I observed a white pickup truck disobey a stop sign at southbound Denton Road.
10: I observed a silver sedan occupied by two males parked in the lot outside of the closed.
11: We observed the vehicle driving very slowly under the speed limit, pacing it at approximately.
12: The vehicle had multiple items dangling from the rearview mirror and also from the front driver's side visor.
5: Then the officer learns of someone who speaks little English, has a foreign ID or no ID.
12: He produced a registration and insurance, produced a Mexican ID.
11: The passenger did not speak any English.
10: My partner and I began to speak with the two occupants. Neither man could speak English.
5: And it always ends with a call to immigration enforcement.
11: Border Patrol was contacted due to suspicion of illegal immigration.
10: My partner and I contacted the Detroit field officer for the U.S. Border Patrol.
9: I transported the three subjects to the Detroit Border Patrol on East Jefferson in Detroit.
5: Police advocates say officers aren't targeting immigrants. They say officers are simply taking action when they see a crime in front of them. But in some of these cases, experts say it seems officers may be looking for excuses to make these encounters happen.
0: Obviously, some Americans are totally okay with the federal government's policy of just deporting people, regardless, almost regardless of their status. But I think a lot of Michiganders might feel strongly about their local police departments collaborating in these ways. Kobe, what happens when we do see communities speaking up about this?
7: So we do have a few examples of this. In Livonia, people showed up to city council meetings to complain about their police department's role in turning over dozens of migrants, and the department ultimately changed its policy. They steered officers away from this kind of proactive immigration enforcement. So if you want to know more about how your city handles immigration encounters, we certainly encourage you to reach out to us. You can also check out our story. We included a bunch of tips and resources for copying our investigation and getting the information for yourself.
0: Kobe Levin of Outlier Media. Thank you so much, Kobe.
7: Thanks for having me.
0: And thank you also, Adam Reyes from Michigan Public's newsroom. Adam's a data reporter.
5: Thanks for having us.
0: If you'd like to learn more about what Kobe and Adam found in their investigation, it's co-published at michiganpublic.org, and you can also find the story at outliermedia.org. We need to break for just a moment here. After that, one West Michigan community reckons with its housing crisis as the city tells a group of people camped out downtown they have to move.
13: And the city said that their primary reason for issuing the removal notices was because the tents were blocking sidewalks, which is against the city ordinance.
0: That's next up. You're with Stateside.

0: 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I'm Rebecca Hector.
1: I'm Michelle Martin. 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
0: 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There's more information over at michiganpublic.org/events. In Michigan Public weather for tonight, a chance of showers and thunderstorms, otherwise partly to mostly cloudy and warm, lows from the low to mid 70s. Michigan Public is 91.7 in Ann Arbor, Detroit, 91.1 in Flint, 91.3 in Port Huron, 89.7 in Lansing, and 104.1 in Grand Rapids. Online at michiganpublic.org. 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
2: This is Stateside. I'm April Baer. So many communities across Michigan are in a bind trying to get residents into housing that they can afford. Our housing crisis is a story of multi-layered challenges. Housing supply, of course, but also economic inequality, changes in the economy, medical needs in some cases, and many other issues, all playing into the problems that sometimes lead adults and families into life on the street. In Kalamazoo, local leaders took a dramatic step in August, dismantling a homeless encampment downtown. We're joined today by two reporters who followed the story and its aftermath. Brad Devereaux and Aya Miller both write for MLive. Brad, Aya, welcome to Stateside.
3: Thank you. Thank you for having us.
4: Yeah, great to be here. Thanks for having us on.
2: For those who may not live in Kalamazoo, but you know, who maybe can relate to seeing similar situations in their own downtowns, could you maybe tell us a little bit about the place that we're talking about within the map of the downtown area?
3: Yeah, absolutely. The encampment that we're talking about today, it was on North Edwards Street, it's about a block away from a resource center called Ministry with Community. Within the Northside neighborhood of Kalamazoo, which is right downtown. And the Northside neighborhood is right next to downtown Kalamazoo. And their border, is some railroad tracks. So I believe the encampment was very close to that border between downtown Kalamazoo and the Northside neighborhood.
4: Yeah, that's right. It was just couple blocks north of downtown next to a couple lots. One was a kind of an abandoned industrial lot, and the other was like a company that stored dumpsters on the site.
2: It's not uncommon to see folks gathering near places where services are being offered. Did either of you have a chance to talk to anybody at the encampment about, why they were there, why that site in particular?
4: Yeah, I guess in terms of the services nearby, yeah, that site ends up being in between two shelters in Kalamazoo. One is a day shelter and one is a night shelter. So within just a block one way and then a few blocks the other way, you have these two facilities that offer people services. So that could be part of the reason why it ended up there. I've spoken with the people over the time about why they choose places, and they're generally looking for a place that might leave them unbothered, might not be really well trafficked by people. So they're just looking for a place where they can kind of exist without being kicked off, and then the places get more attention as more people gather there.
2: Yeah. Aya Miller, can you maybe tell us a little bit about how the city came to a point where officials were saying, you need to go, that this encampment is going to be dismantled? What was the city reacting to?
3: Yeah, before you had the city sending out these notices, the area is not too far from some homes in the North Side neighborhood. So you had residents in the neighborhood who lived near where the encampment was saying, going and asking the city, they're blocking the sidewalks. Is there anything you can do to, remove the tents and, remove the encampment from where it was? So that was one of the driving factors that I noticed. And the city said that their primary reason for issuing the removal notices was because the tents were blocking sidewalks, which is against the city ordinance.
2: Yeah. Brad, can you maybe tell us? I know that one of your colleagues did some reporting on as the actual site was being cleared out. But what would you say, what would you be able to tell us about how the actual clearing went down?
4: We spent several hours out there as the clearing was happening. So a lot of people were voluntarily packing up their things and getting ready to go. They didn't really want to leave, but I did see a lot of voluntary compliance. There were a lot of residents showing up. Someone brought donuts and they were actually handing out tents at one point to try to keep people's spirits up, trying to work with people about figuring out where they might go next. And some of those service providers I mentioned before from the shelters were on site making contacts with people, trying to see if they could bring them in to interact with these services more. Some of the people, while they might take advantage of some of the services, they also are in a group that, really doesn't want to be in the shelter, essentially, or for different reasons, don't stay in the shelter.
2: Did either of you get a sense of whether the folks who were evicted from the campsite that day went very far?
4: I know that several of them were going on foot. So it sounded like some of the sites were going to be within several city blocks away, nearby.
2: I wanted to turn back to your coverage of what happened after the encampment was clear out. There was a council meeting on Monday the 17th. Just, I want to say, like 2 or 3 days after the notice expired that people needed to get their tents out of the way. Who showed up for the meeting and what did they have to say?
3: Yeah, that was absolutely one of the most packed city commission meetings that I have ever been to. I think the meeting in itself, it started at 7 and lasted, I think we were done at 12:30 in the morning. So there were many people who have had lots of things to say. A lot of speakers there were there to speak about the homeless encampment removal. And there were lots of criticisms to the city commission, expressed to the city commission, kind of wondering why the city doesn't have a long-term plan. Because this is not the first time that we've seen a homeless encampment removal in Kalamazoo. Within the last 5, 6 years, we have seen 2 or 3 homeless encampment removals, some of those, bigger encampments at different points across the city. And, people definitely at the camp expressed to Brad that they had been at these other camps before, and then they just move and those camps grow bigger and then the city removes them. So people going to the city commission and asking, what are we going to do? What is the solution? Or are we just going to keep moving people from camp to camp? And you also had a fair amount of criticism over the city's decision to fence in a park in downtown Kalamazoo. The park is currently being renovated to become more of a central event space, but for the last few months, there has been a fence around that park, and that park used to be a place where a lot of homeless residents could go and not exactly set up tents, but where they could go and relax during the day. That park was not far. It was across the street from the Kalamazoo Gospel Mission, which also provides a lot of resources for homeless residents. So a lot of criticisms on that front as well.
2: It sounded like some of the people who signed up for public comment had actually lived at the camp.
3: Yeah, there were about two, I think it was two or three residents, two residents who had lived at the camp. The woman said, y'all threw baby pictures away, stuff we can't get back. and really expressing to city commissioners that the city commission doesn't understand what is actually happening when a camp is being cleared. You know, even though these tents might go away, even though people pick up their stuff, you don't necessarily know what they're leaving in the process. And one woman who was at the camp and helping people clear out, she said that she spoke to one resident who had lost their wallet during the removal, which is going to make it more difficult for them to find housing and find jobs. So, you know, just definitely an expression of, you know, if you might go the next day and there are no tents there anymore, but this has long-term traumatic effects on the people who are having to pick up their things and move.
2: Did either of you hear anything from homeless service providers or people who do other kinds of outreach with the community about what they saw happening here?
4: So, yeah, there was a strong presence of local advocates there on scene. And they are always kind of stepping in to make sure that the unhoused community isn't treated unfairly. So we have a lot of passionate people who come out. I'll say that the opinions are kind of differing of what could be done differently. So, you know, they want dignity for the people who are in this situation. They want long-term solutions, like we mentioned. And they want the city to handle this in a way that is as gentle as possible, you know, and then you see the complaints coming to the city on the other side. So I'll say the advocates who speak up about this issue, they do cause the city to take notice. And I think that the city government responds to what the citizens are saying.
2: What kinds of responses have city council members, commissioners, and the mayor had to this incredibly packed and very tense meeting?
3: The city commissioners definitely expressed that they also feel that there is a solution that needs to be found to address homelessness in the city of Kalamazoo, and not just the city of Kalamazoo, but the county of Kalamazoo. You know, there is definitely homelessness in Portage, the city next door, and the surrounding townships. But since Kalamazoo has so many resources, it kind of becomes a hub for people to go to because they think, you know, like they will be able to find more help in the city of Kalamazoo. Which definitely puts more pressure on city officials to, you know, find a solution. One city commissioner repeated in the past, they had requested that the city establish a task force to address homelessness. And they said at the time, you know, that request didn't really go through, but they kind of like reiterated that request and asked their fellow city commissioners to think like, is that something that we could do to help find a solution? You have one of the other commissioners, Alonzo Wilson, who is also really kind of trying to reiterate what they understood of what people in the city were saying and also expressing, you know, that there needs to be solutions for all people who are unhoused, you know, not just women and not just children, but also people who might be going through drug addiction or people who might have psychiatric challenges. You know, finding robust shelter solutions so that there aren't people who are, you know, left out of the solutions that are currently available. And I spoke with the mayor after the meeting, and one thing he expressed to me was that, you know, there are resources that are needed to address homelessness, and the city of Kalamazoo doesn't necessarily have all of the resources that are needed to address homelessness right now. So that's another challenge that's on the table for the city.
2: Aya Miller and Brad Devereaux both report for M Live in Kalamazoo County and various stories throughout Southwest Michigan. You can find their recent coverage about the encampment at mlive.com. Brad, Aya, it's good talking to you. Thank you so much.
3: Yeah, thank you.
4: Thank you for having us.

0: Every August, hundreds of Kalamazooans of all skill levels gather around for the annual Scrabble Fest to raise money and awareness for the benefit of adult literacy. On Saturday, August 8th, stateside production assistant Yeneva Cisse attended the event with her team. Now that's what I call Kalamazoo. Yeneva brought us this postcard from the front lines of the Scrabble Throwdown.
1: Welcome to the 15th Kalamazoo Scrabble Fest.
2: My name is Michael Evans. I'm the Executive Director and Chief Literacy Advocate of the Kalamazoo Literacy Council. The Kalamazoo Literacy Council, long ago, chose Scrabble and the Kalamazoo Scrabble Fest as our means of raising funds because it is something that reflects our mission, but at the same time, you can have fun in demonstrating our mission.
3: My name is Christina Redmond. I am playing just for fun. This is our our fourth time doing it. It's just, I've always played Scrabble as a child, so I like it. And when I read about this, I was very interested in doing it.
4: Who's better player, you or your husband?
3: When we play, I say it's pretty equal as far as who wins. So I'm getting a tricky question. Who's a better player, you or me?
5: Depends on the day. My name is Steve. So I'm playing strictly just for fun. I'm focused on my letter. I got enough problems figuring out my letters. I am not a trash talker. I'm just trying to get my words on the board.
1: What you're looking for is fair play. Once against another, your opponent is your friend.
6: My name's Lauren Kukta. I'm on the team for Now Kalamazoo. I think our name this year is Now That's What I Call Kalamazoo. So I think it's been the past 2 years that I've been part of the team, and it's been really fun.
7: Who's the Scrabble expert on your team?
6: It's not me. I am gonna say James at this point, but...
8: You're gonna be disappointed.
6: I was gonna say don't quote me on that, but you're literally quoting me on that, so feel free to. I guess we'll find out.
8: My name is James Sanford. I don't think of myself as a competitive person, really, but then you get into some of these games, and it's amazing how competitive you become. I practice on the Scrabble phone app and that sort of thing. There are certain days where you don't want to be around me if I've lost, so I get very crabby.
1: Please make your way over to the Cage Match Arena. The cage match is 3 minutes, and 3 minutes only of one game. You will have 10 seconds, and 10 seconds only to play your word. Let's get ready to scramble! Go!
6: If I'm here to win, I'm here for the wrong reason, I feel like, because I don't think I would like us to win. I would like to help my team out in winning. But I think it's a lot more likely that I'm just here to have fun, and that's kind of what I woke up this morning to do.
8: I'm here to have fun winning.
1: And now we'll find out who will be crowned the Kalamazoo Scrabble Fest. And in first place with a top score of 1,310, the most celebrated champion that we've had for many years, Mr. Chuck Armstrong.
9: How'd Scrabble go?
10: You know, I had a good time. I didn't do very well. I won one game. But
11: the most important thing is to enjoy yourself.
10: Exactly.
11: It doesn't matter if you win all three games like I did.
10: Yeah. I'll keep telling myself that.
0: It's time to pause for just a minute. After that one remarkable week in a small town in Canada, replayed on stages across Michigan.
12: It is so much about people doing the right thing in a difficult time, but there are a number of threads through the show that do not resolve. The fear of the Muslim characters doesn't really resolve.
0: That story's next on Stateside.

0: Stateside is on Michigan Public. I'm Rebecca Hector. Good evening.
1: On the next Fresh Air, we get a slightly early start celebrating the centennial of John Coltrane's birth. He's one of the most influential musicians in jazz history. We'll talk with his son, Ravi Coltrane, who is also a tenor saxophonist. Ravi was two when his father died, and he'll describe how his music and his absence shaped his life and career. Join us.
0: That's Fresh Air, coming up in 20 minutes. 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
0: In Michigan Public weather for tonight, a chance of showers and thunderstorms, otherwise partly to mostly cloudy, lows in the low to mid-70s. Tomorrow, a chance of showers and storms, highs in the low 90s. It's 8:40.
3: This is Stateside. I'm April Bear. The stories that we tell about September 11th, 2001 take on so many forms. Some of us remember watching. Others of us were there in New York, Washington, or Pennsylvania. Still others experienced our lives changing as the United States made military responses abroad and at home. There is another story about a small town in Canada that's being reenacted on stages all across Michigan this year. Some productions at Meadowbrook and in Marquette have already run in 2026, but there are at least seven more companies in Michigan staging this play starting in September. The show is a musical. It's called Come From Away, and it takes place in the small Canadian town of Gander, Newfoundland, starting in September 11, 2001. This was the place where air traffic controllers directed commercial airliners in the early hours after two planes struck the World Trade Center towers in New York City.
4: We're told there'll be over 200 planes getting diverted across the country.
5: Lufthansa 414, this is Gander Center, squawk code 7235. Due to a recent development, you were ordered to land at Gander YQX immediately. Copy that. This is an order.
6: No, sir, you do not have a choice.
7: No, sir, this is not a drill.
3: My guest today, Cynthia Court.

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1: Sure. Yes. Early fall of 2001, I was working on Broadway. I was working on The Lion King as the associate music director. And since I finally had a little bit of disposable income, I had taken a trip to Kenya, and I went for a 3-week trip with a friend to Kenya. We flew back on September 10, which in retrospect, I was so grateful that we made it back in. You know, we're about to tell the story about what happened to the planes that had to be, diverted. So I was very glad that I had made it back to New York. I was living in Manhattan at the time, so I flew in from Kenya on September 10 and was just hanging out. I was, jet-lagged and tired, and I was hanging out in my living room watching the news.
2: Yeah.
1: Whatever, just one of the morning news shows.
2: Because it was 9 o'clock in the morning when all this began.
1: Mm-hmm.
2: Yeah. Well, let's talk a little bit about the development of the show. The book and the music were written by Irene Sankoff and David Hine. And when they became aware of what had happened in the town of Gander in Newfoundland, they spent a month interviewing mm-hmm. people who lived in the town and also the visitors who were stranded there, the so-called plain people, as folks in Gander used to address them. When you saw the show, how do you describe what it's about?
1: Oh, gosh. I think at its most core level, it's about human kindness, humanity at its best under extremely difficult circumstances. There's a great quote that somebody said to the writers early on that said, you're making a musical about people making sandwiches. Good luck with that.
2: Another impossibility that the show conflates.
1: And in some ways, it really is about casseroles and sandwiches and toilet paper and blankets
2: and diapers.
1: Diapers.
2: And cat food.
1: And at the same time, it does touch on themes of bigotry and sexism and misogyny and Islamophobia and all sorts of really difficult things that were being grappled with at that time.
2: Yeah. I'd like to play a short excerpt from the Broadway production, which has been video captured. And this is a sort of montage scene when people from Gander, they're aware that planes are coming. They don't really know a whole lot about, they're still trying to get their hands around how many people are coming and how long they'll be staying. But there's just that sense of energy. Let's listen.
3: Oh, and the light.

0: Cynthia, that excerpt that we just heard, it really, I think, also gets to the heart of what a lot of us were feeling in that moment if we were not in New York and mm-hmm. if we didn't feel like there was a response or there was some way we could help or that there was something we could do.
1: Mm-hmm.
0: Since you were in New York, I know that was a little different from your experience, but did you get that sense from the people of Gander that they were glad to have some way that they could be of service?
1: Oh, 100%. I mean, I think that was what was among the many things difficult about that event nationwide was it happened to our country collectively, even though it happened in Manhattan. My own experience was my roommate and I went to a number of different hospitals to try to give blood. People were lined up around the corner. I mean, city blocks wrapped around of people trying to give blood because everybody wanted to try to do something. And there just really wasn't anything to do. And I think all of us, you know, one thing I learned is that we were on the tour. We heard so many stories from people around the country, even though it didn't happen in Wyoming or it didn't happen in California or it didn't happen in wherever we were, people still had that sense of it happened to us. What can we do to help? We want to help. And I think that's exactly what happened in Gander. They had no choice. They had to jump to attention. Their town doubled.

0: in size in the span of about 3 hours.
1: Yeah. It's kind of, you know, if you think of a town of about 7,000 people in Michigan doubling, it's mm-hmm. it really begs description.
0: Mm-hmm.
1: Can you explain the term that gave us the title of the show? When a Newfoundlander talks about a come from away, what do they mean?
0: Come from away really refers to anyone not from Newfoundland. And because Newfoundland is a part of the world where everyone from Newfoundland came from somewhere else, and so the come from away just means people from everywhere. But the title also, they liked the double meaning of not only it referring to people not from Newfoundland, but they liked that if it was displayed on a sign, it would also be a welcome message, as in come on in from wherever you come from.
1: Which really exemplifies the way that people in the town of Gander reacted to the folks who were coming from away.
0: Mm-hmm.
1: For those who haven't had an experience of the show or seen it, how can you explain a little bit about how the show communicates the culture of Gander?
0: What's interesting about the show is its very direct address, breaking of the fourth wall. And so it has a sort of gather around the kitchen table kind of feel.
1: Are there other things that come to mind about how we experience Gander through this play?
0: Well, what I love about the script and the score is that so much of the text of it is from the actual transcripts of the interviews that the writers did with the folks in Gander. So this isn't, you know, it certainly has some artistic license, but so much of the dialogue in the show is actually what people said.
1: If you're just joining us, my guest is Cynthia Cortman Westfall. She is a professor of theater at the University of Michigan and a longtime professional. She was music director of the first touring production of the Broadway show Come From Away when it began to tour around the country. Come From Away is being produced in a number of Michigan communities this year. The show moves really quickly, and I wonder if there's anything you draw our attention to and how it communicates what was going on in five absolutely whirlwind days.
0: Yes, that was very intentional. The show is about 90 minutes long with no intermission, but it did initially have an intermission. And what they found was that if the show did an act one and went to an intermission and everybody took a little break, it felt too relaxed and it lost the urgency of what they were trying to accomplish. So by removing the intermission, 90 minutes, no breaks, music goes almost the whole entire way through. I think it does a better job that way of capturing the urgency. And when you think about it, even though, yes, as we said, it's a, you know, a bit of a story about casseroles and sandwiches, when you have 7,000 people who are hungry, need a bathroom, need to sleep, need to find a phone, need to find an internet connection because they don't know if their loved ones are okay, they haven't been able to check in yet, they're starving, they're tired. Every tiny little piece of that is an urgent need. So I think they did a fantastic job of making the decision to go to a shorter amount of time, nonstop, no breaks, to get that feeling of urgency that was happening.
1: Yeah. Another one of the characters is a guy named Bob, who I think is a New Yorker,
0: yeah.
1: and he's a black man. And he has never really spent much time in a small Canadian, mostly white town.
0: Yeah.
1: And I think the actor who played the role in the touring company was James Earl Jones II,
0: mm-hmm.
1: who is part of a rather well-known Michigan theatrical family.
0: Mm-hmm.
1: And Bob has this pretty remarkable experience and a remarkable resolution to his character. And he goes back to his dad's home in New York City, and he's intensely glad to be back, but he's trying to make sense of some of the experiences he had. I want to play just a little bit of something that he shares with us in the show, just about things he didn't expect in Gander, starting with the fact that he doesn't have to worry about where his wallet is.
2: Watching the news all day, some of us are starting to lose it. So these people here, they decide to have a big cookout for the whole community, just trying to get our minds off of everything. And Durham, the mayor of Appleton, says to me,
3: right, my son, do me a favor and start to round up some grills.
2: round up some grill.
3: Yeah, just go to people's yards and take their grill.
2: Take their grill? Someone's going to shoot me.
3: No. Just go to people's yards and grab their grill.
2: So I'm going from yard to yard. And the whole time I keep thinking, someone's going to shoot me in the back.
4: Hello there. Are you taking my barbecue?
2: This is your barbecue?
4: Yeah, buddy.
2: Listen, I'm so sorry.
4: Your wife's got the kettle on if you want a couple.
2: I get offered a cup of tea in every single backyard. And most of them offer to help me steal their own barbecues. We bring them all over to the community center, no names on them. I don't know how they ever get them back. But that's how we have a big cookout, completely free. After that, I stop worrying so much about my wallet.
1: Can you tell us what you think this show's about, the way Come From Away handles the experiences that were not resolved in 5 days? Mm-hmm. Is this fairly typical of how the show tries to portray the complexity of what happened in those 5 days?
0: I think that's right. And I think that's one thing the show does so well. It is, on one hand, it is such a feel-good show. It is so much about human kindness. It is so much about people doing the right thing in a difficult time. But there are a number of threads through the show that do not resolve. The fear of the Muslim characters doesn't really resolve. The way that character plays out through the show, his daughter goes to school and is afraid. And the father doesn't know what to tell her because, yes, of course she's afraid. So there's a number of those little threads that don't tie up neatly.
1: Were there ways that the score of the show communicated that it wasn't all peace and harmony?
0: Yes. The one of the final numbers of the show, called Something's Missing, everything from the movement to the way the turntable moves to the musical phrases, there is nothing neatly tied up about. It is clearly a number of... You see people grappling with concepts and ideas and with their feelings, and you see that reflected in the movement, in the music, in the lyrics. There's no neat bow to that song.
1: Another thing I'd like to get you talking about is the way that music is present in the show. And a number of the companies that are staging it right now are using live musicians, mm-hmm. and a live soundtrack, which is not always, it's not always possible. It's not always the case on the stage. Can you say some things about what was important to you about having a live element in what you were doing and how music presents on the stage?
0: Sure. One thing I really love about the show, especially as a musician, is the traditional way that the show was put together, are the musicians are not only on stage for the entire show, but at times they come out from behind their instruments, they come onto the stage, they become the bar band, they have a number of moments when you're actually interacting with the actors on stage as community members of Gander. And so it's really fun as a musician. And I think it highlights how important those musical traditions are in Gander. Everything that I was involved with them all always had music attached to it. We did a big screech in with the folks from Gander, and it was just like it is in the show. It is boisterous and bawdy and full of music and just a whole lot of fun.
1: And if you see the show, you'll understand what is meant by a screech in.
0: Yes.
1: in the Newfoundlandian sense. Did you have much of a chance to observe how people reacted to the show?
0: I would say that one of the powerful things about the show, and this was highlighted to me so much because my husband and two kids who were on tour with us worked the merchandise booth, sort of a little bonus thing that they did on the side while we were touring together. And so they, because it was a one act, they would be at that merchandise booth as people were going in. People would go see the show, and then they would get those folks back at the booth again afterward. And the difference in the people, the way my husband would describe it, and I would often go out to the merchandise booth also after the show, was so wildly different. And what we found was that people were so desperate to tell their story of where they were that day. Again, even if they were in a part of the country where it didn't affect them in the way that it did for those of us living in Manhattan. But just like the stories of Gander, all the folks who tell their story of where they were that day in the show, that's the most important thing to share in that moment. And for the folks that we would talk to after the show, it was the same thing. I was sitting in my schoolroom. I was about to take my smoke break. I was about to meet my mom for breakfast. Like, everybody has some story of where they were that day. And I think it was such a powerful show in helping people process of a difficult thing to wrap your head around, you know, for especially for those of us of the generation that lived through it.
1: Cynthia Cortman Westfall chairs the Department of Musical Theater at the University of Michigan. She also worked as music director on the first touring production of Come From Away. You can see productions of the play on at least 7 stages in the months to come. Curtain goes up on Westfall's company at the University of Michigan, October 8th through the 18th. If you'd like to see it sooner, Stagecrafters in Royal Oak and the Avon Players in Rochester and Great Lakes Center for the Arts in Petoskey will all be producing in September. Later in September, Come From Away comes to the Farmers Alley Theater in Kalamazoo, and the Midland Center for the Arts stages it in mid-November. Also, Encore Theater in Dexter has a production starting in mid-April next year. Cynthia, thank you so much.
0: Thank you so much for having me. It was my pleasure.
1: That's Stateside for today. I'm April Baer. Thank you for listening, and we'll see you tomorrow.
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5: 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In the Michigan Public weather forecast tonight, a chance of showers and storms, overnight lows from the low to mid-70s.
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9: From WHYY in Philadelphia, I'm Terry Gross with Fresh Air. Today we get an early start celebrating John Coltrane's centennial, which is later this month. He was one of the most influential musicians in the history of jazz, from his beautiful ballads to his more spiritual music and his role in the forefront of free jazz. We speak with his son, Robbie Coltrane, who is a highly regarded tenor saxophonist, the same instrument his father played. Growing up, he was just known as Robbie.
10: But as soon as I picked up the saxophone, suddenly I was John Coltrane's son.
9: He'll tell us what it's like being Coltrane's son and why his father's music is so important. Later we'll hear drummer Elvin Jones describe performing and recording with John Coltrane in a 1998 interview from our archive. He played in Coltrane's band from 1960 to 66. First News.
11: Live from NPR News in Washington, I'm Louise Schiavone. The U.S. today launched a fresh wave of strikes against Iran's Islamic Revolutionary Guard Corps, according to a social media post by U.S. Central Command. The military says the strikes follow Iran's recent attempts to attack U.S. service members and commercial shipping in the Strait of Hormuz. Central Command says the U.S. hit Iranian air defense sites, radar systems, maritime assets and facilities, mine-laying capabilities, and communication sites. Oil giant Chevron is expected to announce it will expand operations in Venezuela. NPR's Michelle Kellerman has that story.
9: The Chevron investment is part of a larger Trump administration effort to control more of Venezuela's oil sector and push out Russia and China. The White House announced this week that the Pentagon is taking a 35% ownership stake in a company that will have 100-year rights over 17 oil fields in Venezuela. The U.S. is partnering with a controversial Venezuelan businessman, Alejandro Betancourt, who faced money laundering allegations in Europe. A U.S. official who briefed reporters on the condition of anonymity describes Betancourt as a proven operator and insists that a professionalized oil sector will help Venezuela's transition to democracy. Michelle Kellerman, NPR News, the State Department.
11: The Associated Press has declared Massachusetts Democrat Senator Ed Markey the winner in his primary race as he seeks another Senate term. Markey's age, 80, was constantly referenced in the race and challenged by younger far-left-of-center Democrats. Markey has maintained that he has been a champion of progressive ideas. Tropical storm Edouard made landfall along the Texas-Louisiana border early this afternoon. Edouard is weakening as it heads deeper inland, but it continues to pose a danger to residents and especially drivers, as Houston Public Media's Andrew Schneider reports.
12: Edouard hit a maximum sustained wind speed of 50 miles per hour around 4 p.m. Central Time. National Weather Service meteorologist Melody Geiger says the primary danger from the storm remains heavy rainfall and the risk of flash flooding.
13: On the Texas side, and especially in the Houston area, the flash flood risk does persist into the overnight hours. So be very, very careful when driving, if you're going to be driving late at night, because flooded roads are even harder to see at night than during the day.
12: Geiger says that flash flood risk could persist into the early morning hours as the storm moves slowly to the northwest and deeper into East Texas. I'm Andrew Schneider in Houston.
11: On a broad bipartisan vote, the House of Representatives has passed legislation to extend federal spending at current levels beyond the November midterm elections and through mid-December. The action averts a government shutdown. This is NPR News in Washington. A new spider species has been discovered in Idaho from member station Boise State Public Radio. Lauren Patterson reports on how it highlights a unique ecosystem in the northern part of the state.
14: The small, nickel-sized brown arachnid was found in the remote mountains of the Nez Perce Clearwater National Forests. Graduate student Arnau Kalatayu-Mascare found the spider along the Locksaw River.
15: It was super exciting to find something that we knew that was unique and probably new to science.
14: The genus known as Hexura is usually found in the Northwest and parts of Canada, but had never been seen here before. The paper detailing the new findings outlines how conservation action is needed to secure the survival of the species that is only found in damp, conifer forests in the Rocky Mountains of northern Idaho. The research team has named the spider Hexura vandal, honoring the University of Idaho's mascot. For NPR News, I'm Lauren Patterson in Kuski, Idaho.
11: As oceans warm, scientists say they're seeing more exotic sharks in the northern Atlantic waters during the summer months. They also say young white sharks are moving north sooner because of the warming waters, potentially putting them at risk of becoming prey to older sharks. In New York, researchers are carrying a wide range of sharks and this is off the coast of the Hamptons, and outfitting them with small trackers as they seek to understand more about one of the world's few confirmed great white shark nurseries. I'm Louise Schiavone, NPR News, Washington.
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0: This is Fresh Air. I'm Terry Gross. The jazz saxophonist and composer John Coltrane was born 100 years ago. The centennial is September 23rd, and the celebration includes concerts, album reissues, and a new book of Coltrane photos edited by my guest, Ravi Coltrane, the son of John and Alice Coltrane. Ravi is a highly regarded tenor saxophone player and composer who has recorded as a leader and in other bands. The book is titled Coltrane, the Definitive Visual Celebration of the Legend, and it includes an introduction by Ravi and several essays, including ones by Patti Smith, Carlos Santana, Kareem Abdul-Jabbar, and Phil Lesh. The Coltrane family is organizing some of the centennial events and overseeing the estates of Ravi's parents, John and Alice Coltrane. John Coltrane is one of the most influential musicians in the history of jazz. He was famous for his early recordings in Miles Davis's band, his transcendent ballads from the Great American Songbook, his modal music, his spiritual music, for popularizing the soprano saxophone in jazz with his recording of My Favorite Things, and for avant-garde free jazz like no one had heard before. To quote what the late jazz critic Francis Davis wrote in the New York Times, full disclosure, Francis was my husband. Coltrane has come to stand for a disciplined mindset, a desire for spiritual ecstasy, a vision of music as ritual and of performance as a holy rite. That's R-I-T-E. Depending on what a listener wants from it, Coltrane's music is a cry for black liberation, the soundtrack of a spiritual quest, a backdrop for tripping, or the next evolutionary step for jazz after bebop. Unquote. Alice Coltrane, Ravi's mother, was a pianist and harpist who played on John's final albums, recorded many albums under her own name, turned to Vedanta spirituality, and founded an ashram in L.A. Ravi Coltrane, welcome to Fresh Air. Congratulations on the book. I want to start with something from your father's ballads album, because I just think that album is gorgeous and so beautiful that it sounds a little spiritual to me, because it sounds kind of transcendent.
1: Yes,
0: so where
1: absolutely.
0: Where do you see this album's fitting into your father's body of work before we hear a song from it?
1: Well, first of all, thank you, Terry, for the invitation. It's an honor and pleasure to be speaking with you
0: today. It's a pleasure to have you.
1: And yes, I think that album, it really displays his tone, his sound. And I think that the fact that all of the songs are very beautiful, his interpretation of them sonically, I mean, I think that's really where the record really gets its power from. His tone alone, you won't hear a tenor saxophone sound quite this beautiful in any recording. It's something to marvel at.
0: It has this uplift to it. I don't mean that it's uplifting, but his tone, it always sounds like it's kind of rising.
1: Yes, it carries us. It carries the listener, really.
0: So let's hear You Don't Know What Love Is from John Coltrane's Ballads album.

0: So that was from John Coltrane's Ballads album, and we heard Elvin Jones on drums, McCoy Tyner piano, and Jimmy Garrison bass. So you just edited a collection of photos of your father, and there are a lot of iconic photos in there. You've looked at photos of him throughout your life.
1: Mm-hmm.
0: Do you look at his photos in the hopes of finding out more about who he was, but also who you are? And do you ever look at his photos and then look at your face in the mirror and see, like, if you can tell that you're his son?
1: Well, I've been told throughout my life how much I favor my father. And, you know, I've outlived my father by about 20 years. You know, he passed away at 40. I turned 61 this year. And I think especially with this photo book, you know, it was a real opportunity for me to, you know, not only seeing these iconic photographs that we all know, but I mean, seeing a brand new photograph for the first time, it's enlightening and elevating, you know.
0: Some people thought of Coltrane as having of being divine himself.
1: Mm-hmm.
0: And there was actually, I'm not sure if it still exists or not, there was a Coltrane church in San Francisco.
1: Oh, yeah.
0: Called St. John's.
1: And, yeah, St. John the Divine.
0: Yeah, and the John was for John Coltrane. And there was even,
1: yeah,
0: like a painting in the church of Coltrane as if it was like one of those...
1: apostles.
0: Yeah, and, you know, they played his music during the service. And he was kind, yeah, of like worshipped. And that's, it's, you know, it's fascinating, a little strange. But what's it like for you to have your father literally be worshipped? I mean, like, he was your dad. You might not have known him, but, you know, he was like a mortal with,
1: yes,
0: an exceptional,
1: absolutely,
0: talent.
1: You put it
0: vision.
1: Right there on that. He was one of us.
0: Yes, right?
1: This,
0: right,
1: is the thing that where people want to, well, if they don't recognize that fact, you know, they say, oh, he was from another world, from another planet. It's like, no, he was from North Carolina. You know, he's as human as all of us, but he represents the highest heights and possibilities of human achievement. He's still doing this as a human being.
0: So I want to play another recording by your father. And this,
1: okay,
0: record, the album is titled Ascension. And here's, mm-hmm, my story behind it. So, first of all, this is one of the most radical albums in jazz history, a turning point in free jazz.
1: Mm-hmm.
0: It's also one of the first jazz albums I bought.
1: Wow.
0: Yeah. So I was living in Brooklyn, and I was on a summer break from out-of-town college, and I was working on Wall Street as a typist.
1: Wow.
0: But I had just started listening to jazz, and I wanted to buy jazz albums, but I hardly had any money. So I was working on Wall Street, and it was near J&R Records, which is a great record store. So,
1: yes,
0: on lunch, I'd sometimes go to the record store and look for, like, discounted records. And I knew Coltrane's name. I didn't really know his music at the time. And I saw Ascension, so I bought it. It must have been, like, on sale. I don't know. But, mm-hmm, I got home. I put the needle down on the vinyl recording, because that's all there was vinyl.
1: Yes.
0: And this is what I heard.

0: So I have to say, the more I listen to that, the more I hear patterns and get a sense of cohesion. But when I first put that on, I thought, what is this? And I didn't know what to make of it. Were the musicians expressing anger? Was it called ascension as in Christ ascending or as the souls of the dead ascending? Was it expressing existential pain? Were the musicians high? Was it a bad trip or a good trip? I was afraid to listen to it high myself. I thought, who knows what I'm feeling.
1: Where they end up.
0: Yeah. What did you hear the first time you heard this? Do you remember?
1: Oof. Well, yes, I think what you experienced, I think, is probably what most people experienced when they first hear that music. You know, what is this and what's going on, you know? And maybe the second feeling is like, it's actually entering my body in some way. I'm reacting to this, and either positively or negatively. There's something that's stirring there. And it's like diving into cold water, you know what I mean? For as shocking as it might be initially, you get used to it at some point. And as a gateway record, I mean, not a lot of people choose Ascension to start, you know, learning about John Coltrane's music. That was quite
0: a adventurous review. No, I just did it because I saw his name. I knew he was important. But, you know, one of the things with your father is that, like, for example, like, he took really long solos, and he could pull it off, but he set this kind of new opening for other people to take really long solos who didn't really have much to say musically. And I've sat through, I've sat through many jazz concerts where the editor in me kept thinking, like, you could have cut this down from, like, 10 minutes to 2, and it would have been fine.
1: Yes. Not everyone can go on that journey and take the audience and the listener along with them and continue to explore and expand, you know. But the great, great improvisers, the great soloists, the great visionaries in music could. And John Coltrane clearly was one of those types of creators and improvisers. There's a very famous recording from a club called The Half Note that was on Spring and Broom here in Manhattan from 1965. John plays a 27-minute saxophone solo. And throughout, he never repeats himself. He's building from one idea to the next and one motive to the next and expanding these motives and ideas. And the most organic way, you know, that the ear is following it, the band is following it, and things could continue to build and grow for 28 minutes. I mean, that's really something. Most musicians don't have 28 seconds worth of new ideas in them within a solo, you know.
0: What are your thoughts with your own playing about how long a solo should be, either in performance or on record?
1: Yeah, about 28 seconds. I think that's fair.
0: Well, let me reintroduce you. If you're just joining us, my guest is jazz composer and tenor saxophonist Ravi Coltrane, who's the son of John and Alice Coltrane. As part of the centennial of John Coltrane's birth, which is September 23rd, Ravi has put together a book. He's edited a book collecting photos of John Coltrane titled The Definitive Visual Celebration of the Legend. We'll be right back. This is Fresh Air.

0: This is Fresh Air. Let's get back to my interview with Ravi Coltrane. He's a jazz composer and tenor saxophonist and the son of John and Alice Coltrane. The centennial of John Coltrane's birth is September 23rd, and as part of the celebration, Ravi edited a new book of John Coltrane photos titled Coltrane, The Definitive Visual Celebration of the Legend. How did your parents meet?
1: My parents met at Birdland. My parents
0: the club.
1: Met right here in New York City, yes. The original Birdland, when it was on 52nd Street and Broadway. They used to do double bills then. You know, one band would play 45 minutes. They'd get off. A comedian or a poet, would spoken word artist, would get up. And he or she would speak until the next band was ready to play. And then that next band would play for 45 minutes. And they would just keep doing that throughout the evening, for as long as people were in the club. So for a week, the John Coltrane Quartet played a double bill with Terry Gibbs.
0: Oh, and your mother was in the band.
1: My mother was in the band. Yes, so they met that week in Berlin, 1963.
0: So did they hit it off right away, your parents?
1: Yes, they did. That week at Berlin, they were, John was an introspective and kind of intuitive person who didn't lead with his words. He led with his intentions, musical intentions. So, and I think my mother was also quiet. You know, you could say shy, but I think I would say quiet. You know, they both were, I think, at very similar temperaments. You know, and there wasn't a whole lot of words exchanged. But at some point, my mother realized that that my father was serenading her. And following her around the club with his horn, you know, when he was not on the stage. He didn't really take his horn out of his mouth. He would play the set, and then he would go back to the dressing room and continue playing. He never stopped playing, but she did realize that he was serenading her in between the sets, and she said the song he would often play was a song called Always.
0: It's Irving Berlin song. I'll be loving you always with a love that's true.
1: I'll be loving you always. Yeah, it's beautiful. It's sentimental and hokey, but beautiful. You know, and I think my mother understood the sentiment.
0: She gave up music to devote herself to her spiritual work and to her own, you know, devotional practices. But you convinced her to go back to the studio a few years before she died.
1: Mm-hmm.
0: And you recorded an album with her called Translinear Light. What did it take to convince her to record with you?
1: Well, I think 1979 was when my mom finished her contract with Warner Brothers. She was signed to ABC Records, which is Impulse Records, and then through the 70s, she made a bunch of records for Warner Brothers. But when that contract ended, she never signed another one again. And I think that was her time, where she said, "I'm going to shift here and moved completely into the spiritual path." You know, and the only music that was made was it was devotional music. Yet at the same time, she still was a great, great, great pianist. You know, and I would play gigs in L.A. when I started working with my own bands, and my mom would come to the gig, and I'd say, "Ma, play one with us," and she'd get up there and burn. She'd sound just great, and people would say, "You know, if your mom could play like that, why didn't she just do that all the time?" And you know, when I would ask her, she'd say, "No, that was my past. The young people now, that's your time now to play this music." And so I had to start begging. You know, I said, "You know, come, you know, just let's go into the studio. Just let's record a few tracks." You know, and that's really how that record came about. Just me cajoling her. You know, I'd go on the road, and for as many people who were admirers and followers of John Coltrane, there were as many, if not more, who were following Alice.
0: So let's hear the title track of Translinear Light. It's composed by Alice Coltrane, featuring Alice at the piano and my guest Ravi Coltrane on soprano saxophone.

That was my guest, Ravi Coltrane, on soprano saxophone with his mother, Alice Coltrane, on piano from, it's the title track of their album together, Translinear Light. Well, we need to take another break here, so I'm going to reintroduce you. If you're just joining us, my guest is Ravi Coltrane. He's a jazz composer and tenor saxophonist and the son of John and Alice Coltrane. Ravi edited the new collection of photos of his late father titled Coltrane, the Definitive Visual Celebration of the Legend. We'll talk more after a short break. I'm Terry Gross, and this is Fresh Air.

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2: This year, some Republicans have moved from welcoming data centers in their districts to expressing skepticism about them. 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
1: Today Explained is tomorrow afternoon at 2:30. That is right after Here and Now. In Michigan public weather for tonight, a chance of showers and storms, otherwise partly to mostly cloudy. Warm tonight. We'll have overnight lows from the low to mid-70s. It's 9:30.
4: This is Fresh Air. I'm Terry Gross. Let's get back to my interview with Ravi Coltrane. He's a jazz composer and tenor saxophonist and the son of musicians John and Alice Coltrane. John was one of the most influential and groundbreaking musicians in jazz history. The centennial of his birth is September 23rd. As part of the celebration, Ravi edited a new book of John Coltrane photos titled Coltrane, The Definitive Visual Celebration of the Legend. So I want to ask you something that I know is a turning point in your life because of a tragedy. Your older brother, John, died in a car crash.
5: Mm-hmm. John Jr.
4: Yeah, John Jr. This was 1982. You were in high school.
5: Mm-hmm.
4: Do you remember how you heard the news?
5: Oh, yes. Yeah, I remember that day. We'll always remember that day. He passed away on my birthday, essentially. It was August 6, 1982. That's the day I turned 17. And if he had lived a few weeks longer, he would have turned 18 on August 26th. Actually, today is the anniversary, his birthday.
4: Yeah, we're recording this on August 26th.
5: Yeah, it was a real shock to the system when we lost John Jr. And it really... you know, you kind of suddenly wake up and realize that life is can be heartbreaking, you know. And events like that completely reshape you, you know. My mother was widowed at 30, you know, with four kids. And to lose her husband and then to lose their first son together 17 years later, you know, it was not easy.
4: How did your brother's death change your relationship to the future, knowing that your brother no longer had a future? Did you feel like you had to live life while you still could? Did you question whether you could die too? Did you feel like your mortality in a way that you'd never thought of it before?
5: Absolutely. Yes, you start reevaluating things. You start evaluating things, maybe is a better way to put it, in a way that you've never needed to do before. You know, the existential questions, you know, what was the meaning of his life? What's the meaning of my life? I mean, we could all literally be gone tomorrow, you know. Yeah, it effectively ended my childhood, you know, and it was suddenly time to think about other things, you know, more important things, you know.
4: It's a lot to ponder when you're 17.
5: Yeah, but probably a good time for it. You know, if those questions never came up before, you know.
4: Where did music fit in that part of your life after your brother's death?
5: You know, I took a very long pause, you know, after John Jr. Passed away. And
4: What do you mean by a long pause?
5: Everything kind of stopped. I had been playing the clarinet. I started playing clarinet in junior high school, and I was playing in the marching band while my brother was on the football team. You know? But after he passed away, everything stopped for me. You know, I took the GED. I couldn't be in school anymore. I kind of isolated myself. It had been about 3 years. You know, when John died, there was definitely a void. You know, there was something in my life that needed to be filled, and music filled that void for me. You know, it was primarily my father's recordings. You know, I think that was the first time that I really started to connect with the music on a more emotional level, a spiritual level, I suppose, as well. But it started to speak to me in a way that I hadn't recognized before.
4: So when you came out the other end of the pause, where were you? Like, what was your next step to creating the next chapter of your life?
5: I think it was music. You know, I think music was suddenly this thing that I could pursue, and that there was some obsession behind it, you know, and love behind it, and curiosity behind it. And it was something, to go after.
4: Is that when you switched from clarinet to saxophone?
5: Yes, yeah.
4: And was that basically, because you didn't hear a lot of clarinet in jazz bands?
5: Well, the saxophone is a pretty cool instrument. No offense to the clarinet.
4: Right. But the clarinet's a beautiful instrument.
5: It's still one of my favorite woodwinds. If I go to the symphony or something, my ears are kind of constantly pulled by the woodwind section. Flutes and clarinets, I think, are...
4: Yeah, well, you mentioned symphony. You considered mm-hmm. becoming a classical clarinetist.
5: Well, I mean, before the jazz bug, you know, hit me, you know, before that calling came to me, yeah, I would have been very content to have just continued playing clarinet for the rest of my life.
4: Did classical training help in playing jazz once you turned more toward jazz?
5: Well, starting on the clarinet, I mean, it's a very difficult woodwind instrument compared to a saxophone, so just playing the clarinet, it's great preparation for being a saxophonist.
4: So Elvin Jones, who was in your father's quartet and was a really brilliant drummer, he called you when you were still, I think, still in your teens?
5: No, I was still studying. I was still in school, so I was in my early 20s.
4: And he suggested that you join him on the road and perform with his band. What was your response to that?
5: I said no.
4: Because?
5: Well, I was not ready. I was still learning. I was still in school. You know, I basically, just picked up the horn. I was still learning. You know, I told him I wasn't ready, and then I was still studying. He said, well, I want to help you get ready. So I agreed. Yes, I couldn't say no twice to Elvin Jones. His offer to bring me on the road and let me play in his band. That was life-changing for me.
4: So you didn't feel ready, but when you were playing with him, did you feel like you were holding your own, or were you thinking,
5: no,
4: like, I really am not ready, I shouldn't have agreed to do this?
5: Well, that's the thing, you know. It was an experience of a lifetime. I mean, the first tours that I did in Europe, I mean, the first tour I did with Elvin Jones was 1991, spring of 91. It was two months of one-nighters. And that same year, we came back in the summer and did another month. I mean, to watch him play every night, to listen to him as a band leader, to see how he conducted himself on the stage and off the stage, these are the most powerful lessons that I learned in my young life as a musician. You know, whether I was ready to be on the stage or not with him.
4: So when you became a jazz musician and you're playing with Elvin Jones, who's a legend unto himself and who played with your father and your father's quartet, and your father obviously was a legend, did you feel the pressure of being John Coltrane's son?
5: I mean, picking up the saxophone, there's going to be a certain amount of pressure for anyone. If your last name is Coltrane, Yeah, I mean, the pressure can be internal or external. Because I did grow up very much Ravi, you know, that was who I was growing up. But as soon as I picked up the saxophone, suddenly I was John Coltrane's son. So as I kind of was moving through those that early stage of my life as a musician, you know, I was very aware that people were aware.
4: Was it hard to figure out who you were as a musician since you had been so steeped in your father's music?
5: Yeah.
4: So, like, you couldn't really escape it. And you didn't define yourself like in opposition to your father, like you weren't playing radically different music. You weren't playing, like, punk rock or something. You know what I mean? That would have been, like, totally different.
5: For the sake of being different, no. I mean, the reason why we play is because we hear something that compels us, it draws us in, you know, and John Coltrane's music drew me in. I mean, I'm not the first to be captivated and compelled by the sound of his saxophone, you know, by the power of his intention and musical invention, you know, that it's a powerful sound putting on a John Coltrane record, you know. You say, what is that? And then you say, I want to do that, you know.
4: I would like you to choose a recording of your own to play.
5: Let's see. Well, there's a track written by Charlie Hayden called For Taria. Charlie wrote this song for my mother, Alice. Her spiritual name was Taria. And Charlie wrote this song in the 70s and recorded it with my mother on an album. I think the album was called Closeness. It was an album of duets. And it went on to be one of his most popular compositions. I think he recorded it with many other musicians. And I played it with Charlie many times when I was at CalArts in the 80s. But after my mother passed away, I asked Charlie if we could record the piece with a young harpist named Brandy Younger, who was unknown at the time. I'd like to take credit for discovering her, and she's a big superstar now. But we recorded Charlie's song, For Taria, and I think it was the first time that a harpist had played it since my mother had recorded it with Charlie in the 70s.
4: So let's hear it. This is For Taria from Ravi Coltrane's album, Blending Times.

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1: Of the legend. The centennial of John Coltrane's birth is September 23rd. After we take a short break, we'll hear drummer Elvin Jones describe what it was like to record and perform with Coltrane. We'll hear an excerpt of our 1998 interview. This is Fresh Air.

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1: This is Fresh Air. In the interview we just heard with John Coltrane's son, Ravi Coltrane, he talked about Elvin Jones, who was John's drummer from 1960 to 66 and became a mentor to Ravi. Now we're going to hear an interview from our archive with Elvin Jones, talking about playing with John Coltrane. To quote the late jazz critic Francis Davis again, Jones was the drummer most crucial to the evolution of jazz in the period following bop, and you feel sorry for the generations who will know him only from his recordings, denied the thrill of watching him in action, unquote. Elvin Jones died in 2004 at the age of 76. I spoke with him in 1998.
2: Since the Village Vanguard recordings that you made with John Coltrane in 1961 have just been reissued, why don't I play something from that? I think we'll hear Spiritual, which is a Coltrane piece inspired, I believe, by a spiritual.
3: I grew up in the church, you know, and my father was a deacon
2: in the Baptist church,
3: and I think John Coltrane's grandfather and his mother, he grew up in this, almost the same kind of atmosphere that I did. So spiritual is something that is very deeply ingrained in our character. And spiritual, to me, brings memories of my father on the Wednesdays prayer meetings we used to have in church, and where he would get down on his knees and pray for hours. And you could feel, you know, even if you couldn't hear or understand all of the words that he was saying, you could certainly feel it. And that's what, when John Coltrane played a song, Spiritual, that's the kind of feeling that it invoked in me, and I suppose a lot of people who had the experience enough to understand what it was he was saying.

0: I'm wondering if your drumming in the opening of Spiritual, as recorded at the Vanguard, was composed before, you know, was thought out beforehand, or if this is improvised?
1: It was all improvised. We never had a rehearsal in the whole time that we were together. Not one time. Everything was improvised. As a matter of fact, I never really knew until I heard a downbeat exactly what it was we were going to play. It was sort of like that. You know, once you started to play it, then we just sort of fell, sort of rallied around the flag. And it came off like that. I don't know, it's very unique. I've never had that kind of experience ever before or since.
0: Would John Coltrane talk with you about the pieces? Like, for instance, he had a composition, Alabama, that he said was inspired by the tragedy when a church in Alabama was bombed, and I think it was four girls were killed.
1: Yeah, well,
0: did he talk with you about that before the piece, or did you know that the piece was inspired by...
1: No, he didn't say anything about it. Yeah, that I think what you're referring to liner notes. I think somebody he made that was an afterthought.
0: That was an afterthought.
1: At least, as far as the general public is concerned, I don't know what he thought in his own mind. I know what I thought in my own mind, and I thought that melody sort of illustrated a lot of the things that a lot of people were feeling. And when I was playing that piece, the tears were coming from my eyes. Everybody in that group had, including Coltrane, it was very sad.

0: We're listening to my 1998 interview with Elvin Jones, who was the drummer in John Coltrane's band from 1960 to 66. The centennial of Coltrane's birth is later this month. We'll hear more of the interview after a break. This is Fresh Air.
1: 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I'm Rebecca Hector.
2: From AI in the classroom to concerns over funding, from high rates of burnout to safety worries, teachers are under more pressure than ever. What's it like preparing for a new school year when the rules and resources keep changing? We hear from educators across the country next time on 1A.
1: 1A is coming up tonight at 10. 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In Michigan Public weather, a chance of showers and thunderstorms tonight, overnight lows from the low to mid-70s. Tomorrow, a mix of sun and clouds with a continued chance of showers and thunderstorms. Highs tomorrow in the low 90s. This is Michigan Public.
0: This is Fresh Air. Today's show is devoted to John Coltrane and his son, tenor saxophonist Ravi Coltrane. The centennial of John Coltrane's birth is September 23rd. Let's get back to my 1998 interview with Elvin Jones, who was the drummer in John Coltrane's band from 1960 to 66, and later was a mentor to Ravi.
3: When John Coltrane's solos got longer, and then your solos got longer too. I wonder what it was like to accompany him in like what 40-minute solos. I mean, that's about the length of a whole set.
4: Yeah, I'll tell you. There was one occasion in Philadelphia where you are now. you remember the Showboat Lounge?
3: Yeah, that was a jazz club before I moved here. Yeah.
4: Anyway. We used to play there quite often, in Pep's Bar and all, and the Blue Note up in North Philly. The routine was on Saturday or Sunday afternoon. It would be a matinee. And this particular matinee, John was playing a very fast tempo piece, and something happened to his horn. I guess pad fell out or whatever, you know. And he could barely get a tone out. It was just squeaks and squawks. And he wouldn't stop. And so he played until he finally got, started making scales out of all of these sounds that were coming out of his horn. And he played this piece for 3 hours. but the thing about it is when we finished, I was ready to play the next piece. I said, okay, what are we gonna play next? And the matinee was over, you know. So you're talking about 40 minutes was not sometimes the way that group was, the time didn't really have any significance. You know, I didn't get tired. Nobody got tired. It was just to pursue an idea or a mode to its natural conclusion. And if it took an hour or 40 minutes or 2 hours or whatever, then that...

0: So what about when the music of the group started moving away from time signatures and getting freer? As the drummer, how did you feel about that?
1: Just like anything else, it really didn't matter. Because that's what you refer to as an abstract. There was nothing strange about being abstracts. Because I used to like, you know, go to a museum in Detroit. You got a lot of Jackson Pollock's paintings, you know, and Matisse and Picasso and all these guys. That's all abstract, you know. I didn't think it was any different than anything else. It's just a musical abstract. But the portrait is there, nevertheless.
0: My interview with Elvin Jones was recorded in 1998. John Coltrane's centennial is September 23rd. Jazz historian Kevin Whitehead will have an appreciation of Coltrane closer to that date. Tomorrow on Fresh Air, how big tech companies, including Google, Apple, and Microsoft, have been donating equipment, holding conferences, and are offering workshops for educators and students. So how much are they influencing how school children learn and what they learn? We'll talk with New York Times reporter Natasha Singer, author of the new book, Coding Kids, Big Tech's Battle to Remake the Schools. I hope you'll join us. To keep up with what's on the show and get highlights of our interviews, follow us on Instagram at NPR Fresh Air. Fresh Air's executive producer is Sam Brigger. Our technical director and engineer is Audrey Bentham. Our engineer today is Adam Staniszewski. Our interviews and reviews are produced and edited by Phyllis Myers, Anne Baldonado, Lauren Krenzel, Teresa Madden, Monique Nazareth, Thea Challoner, Susan Yukundi, Anna Bauman, and Nico Gonzalez-Whistler. Our digital media producer is Molly C.V. Nesper. Roberta Shorrock directs the show. Our co-host is Tanya Mosley. I'm Terry Gross.

0: 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And from the estate of Joan B. Kroc, whose bequest serves as an enduring investment in the future of public radio and seeks to help NPR be the model for high-quality journalism in the 21st century.
1: Coming up next this evening on Michigan Public, it's 1A, followed by the BBC World Service starting tonight at 11. Coming up tomorrow, the House voted today to extend government funding past this fall's midterm elections, avoiding a government shutdown at the end of September. We'll have a closer look at that story and all the latest news. 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
1: In Michigan Public weather tonight, a chance of showers and thunderstorms, lows from the low to mid-70s.
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4: All across the country, teachers are heading back to school. Today, we turn to them to hear what they're heading into. From WAMU and NPR in Washington, this is 1A. Hi, I'm Jen White. Today on 1A, we talk to teachers about some of the biggest issues shaping this school year, from federal budget uncertainty and AI in the classroom to student behavior and the debate over reading and math instruction. We want to hear from you. If you're a teacher, staff member, or school administrator, what's working in your school? What is it? What do you want people outside of education to understand about what's actually happening inside classrooms right now?
5: It's been just beautiful connecting with former students coming in from last year, like, "Hey, miss, how was your summer? Where did you travel to?"
4: We turn to you after the news.
6: Live from NPR News in Washington, I'm Louise Schiavone. Congress has managed to avoid a government shutdown as voters head to the polls this fall, passing a bill to extend federal spending through mid-December. NPR's Sam Gringlass reports.
7: The extension avoids the political peril of a prolonged shutdown ahead of the midterms. The Senate already passed the measure in August, and the House has now followed with a bipartisan vote, 370 to 48. Congress failed to prevent two record-long shutdowns in the last year. As long lawmakers came to impasses over expiring health subsidies and proposals to limit the tactics of immigration agents. In the end, Democrats extracted few concessions, and Congress eventually passed funding agreements, set to expire at the end of this month. Talks to fund the government again for a full fiscal year broke down this summer. Now that funding fight has been punted to the end of the year. Sam Gringlass, NPR News.
6: The U.S. military is coming to grips with a big resignation. Army Secretary Dan Driscoll, who'd clashed with Defense Secretary Pete Hegseth, turned in his resignation directly to President Trump. NPR's Tom Bowman has details.
8: He told the president a number of things, according to a person close to him. He said the U.S. is losing the Iran war. He talked about how the war has drastically reduced the stockpile of missiles. Talked about the difficulty in getting the Pentagon budget through under Defense Secretary Pete Hegseth. And he said modernizing the military, a key focus of Driscoll, was not going forward because Hegseth is firing people who know what they're doing. This person said Driscoll basically laid it down. I think there was a hope Driscoll would stay through the midterms, but I'm told he'll leave this week.
6: NPR's Tom Bowman. At least two people are dead after a flash flood in the Grand Canyon over the weekend. One person is still missing. The deluge adds to a growing list of summer floods. NPR's Ava Berger reports.
9: Saturday, water rushed through the Grand Canyon, a sight that's becoming all too familiar. Surging waters have devastated communities across the country this summer. Last month, at least 7 people died in floods in northwest Indiana. Thousands were without power for more than a week. Earlier in July, West Virginia officials said that some areas received 4.5 inches of rain in 37 minutes. Researchers like Brad Udall at Colorado State University say climate change connects these intense floods and is potentially making them stronger.
10: It's not at all crazy to be thinking something unusual is going on here, and that what's unusual is climate change.
9: Scientists expect the warmer climate to continue to intensify rain and floods. Ava Berger, NPR News.
6: This week at the top of Mount Katahdin in Maine, Dale Sanders, who calls himself Greybeard, became the oldest hiker to complete the 2,200-mile Appalachian Trail. It took him a year. He is 91 years old. This is NPR News in Washington. As campaigning gets underway in France ahead of next spring's presidential election, a proposal by the country's far right is creating an uproar. NPR's Eleanor Beardsley reports Marine Le Pen's conservative populist party wants to fight Islamist extremism by banning Muslim headscarves in public. The party says to fight extremism, it plans to hold a referendum to ban wearing the Muslim headscarf in public.
11: The proposal is causing an uproar, playing out on talk shows like this one on BFM TV. Opponents argue that it would be impossible to implement and a waste of time. But National Rally parliamentarian Laurent Jacobelli says the measure is important to preserve the character of the country. You can practice whatever religion you want, he said, but in public we should put no beliefs higher than those of the French Republic, so no veil. French secularism is meant to guarantee neutrality and bans all, quote, ostentatious religious signs in public schools and French government buildings, but not in public. Critics say the far right uses secularism to discriminate against French Muslims. Eleanor Beardsley, NPR News, Paris.
6: Having been asked to do so by President Trump, Apple Maps has changed Lake Ontario's name to Lake America for U.S. users. It's still Lake Ontario on Apple Maps seen in Canada. Apple follows the lead of Google, which, after Trump signed an executive order changing the lake's name, went along with the change on its maps for Google users in the U.S. And there again, in Canada, it is unchanged. I'm Louise Schiavone, NPR News, Washington.
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0: This is 1A. I'm Jen White. For some of you, that sound is still a week away. For others, the doors are already open and it's back to school. Today, it's all about the teachers. You've seen yourselves on television, in movies, and memes every year.
1: Anderson.
2: Here.
1: Bueller. Bueller. Bueller.
0: You've been called heroes. You also have plenty of critics. You fought for better salaries and benefits. You've been asked to do more with less. You started GoFundMes to pay for your classroom supplies when the funding isn't there.
3: Attention, I have a very important update regarding our school. Since there aren't enough second graders for two classes, Ms. Tease will now have 40 students. I, for one, am excited to see if it will break her.
4: It won't. It might.
0: Last year, we asked you what excites you and what worries you about the year ahead, and we heard from so many of you nationwide, so we're back to ask you again. Because the 2026-27 school year arrives as the country faces a lot. The Trump administration has proposed billions of dollars in cuts for federal education programs. Immigration enforcement near schools is still a concern in some districts, and AI is changing what happens inside classrooms faster than many teachers feel prepared for. We have three guests ready to help us through it all, including two teachers we spoke to last year. Joining us from Dallas, Texas is Lance Barish. He's a high school math teacher at Dallas Independent School District. Lance, welcome back.
5: Thank you for having me.
0: And joining us from Los Angeles is Jennifer Lopez. She's a high school social studies teacher at Los Angeles Unified School District. She's also taught elementary and middle school students. Jennifer, welcome.
6: Thank you. Excited to be back here.
0: And joining us again in studio in Washington is Lauren Lumpkin, national education reporter for The Washington Post. Lauren, welcome back.
7: Hi, thank you.
0: So, Lance and Jennifer, I first want to hear from you two about being back at school. Lance, what are you looking forward to this year?
5: I mean, just another school year always brings such a bright and exciting energy in the classroom, meeting new students, learning their names and their stories, and then trying to impart some great math concepts to them over the course of the next year. It's just an exciting time.
0: Jennifer, what about you?
6: Yeah, well, I'm already on week four, so I'm right in the nick of it. It's been just beautiful connecting with former students coming in from last year, like, hey, miss, how was your summer? Where did you travel to? What classes are you teaching? And I'm currently teaching a new AP Psych class. I'm trying to recruit my former students to take that class. And so it's the beauty of like reteaching them and making those student connections right now.
0: Lance, what about your top concern this school year? What's the issue keeping you up at night?
5: Oh, man, you named so many in the intro there, and I'm going to have to go with the teacher retention issue and teacher burnout. I think it's just a really strong time of all of these factors affecting our classrooms from both inside and outside forces, whether it's budget shortfalls, whether it's the distraction of technology in the classroom. All of those things are just making the job more and more challenging as teachers continue to rise to the occasion.
0: Jennifer, and for you, the thing that's keeping you up at night?
6: I would also say echo Lance's piece on work-life balance. It's just especially us taking on a new prep or a new class, just up late planning or after hours on weekends. In addition to cuts, there's a lot of things in the media right now with our district that there might be cuts next year. We saw cuts last year, and so that is something on my mind.
0: Well, we mentioned the Trump administration's proposed cuts of more than $8 billion to federal K-12 education programs. Congress is still debating the final numbers, but supporters say those cuts would eliminate waste and restore local control. Critics say schools that depend on federal funding for English learners, mental health services, teacher training, those schools will feel the squeeze. Lauren, help us understand what these cuts would mean for schools around the country.
7: Definitely. Something I'm following closely and trying to figure out what exactly the impact will be. But concerns that I'm hearing, of course, is kind of what's going to happen with these federal grants that districts really rely on. A lot of people I talked to are encouraged because Title I, which is, you know, the biggest grant and the ones that particularly low-income schools depend on, that's going to be intact. Doesn't seem like it's going to change. But, you know, for mental health and for teacher preparation and English language acquisition, so many of those things, you know, if the federal grants are not there, then there's just not really any funding for it.
0: Well, let's go to the phones. We've got Jacob calling from Maryland. Jacob, you're teaching 12th grade. What are you facing this school year that has you either really excited or really concerned?
8: I am. Thank you for taking my call. I work with ELL students, and our language learners rely heavily on the internet one of the challenges that I'm seeing is that with the budgetary cuts, the software that we used to be able to use to detect, you know, cheating has been taken away basically because of budgetary cuts. And so now we're faced with the dilemma of how can we know that the student's work is authentic, especially while AI has gotten even more savvy. I'm amazed at some of the questions that AI is able to answer. But that's my concern, just how we can assure that students are getting an authentic education.
0: I mean, Jacob, how are you responding to artificial intelligence and the way students may be using it, especially if you don't have the tools available to you that you have before?
8: Well, to be honest with you, shout out to HAPAA, which is one of the programs that we have traditionally have paid for us. I just reached out to them yesterday and said, hey, listen, we don't have the money to pay for this right now, but can you please just extend some grace? And so shout out to those guys. They've made their program available to us. The other things that we are doing is shifting to paper for a lot of our assignments that we're doing. And so I use a lot of iXL, which has a monitoring system. And so, and frankly, just having frank conversations with the students about their learning. And so I'd rather see them struggle than just have the correct answer. But that's what I've had to resort to, their own integrity. So.
0: Okay, thanks a lot for that call, Jacob. Lance, we've spoken about the use of AI in the classroom in previous conversations. How is that showing up in your district?
5: That's a really great question and top of mind for so many parents. And it's showing up in Dallas ISD, where I work, with very like scaffolded, provided tools coming to us from the district with guidance on how to use those tools for student learning, how to best support them, because these tools are not going away and students, as the caller mentioned, are accessing them. We need a little bit more of a combined effort on what are the best practices to use these tools responsibly, both from the student side and honestly on the teacher side, so that we can be on the same page and proactively be addressing this moment so that it doesn't get away from us, because it's not going away.
0: Jennifer, what kinds of supports around the use of AI, either as a teacher or how students are using AI, what kind of support are you getting in your classroom?
6: I know our district has been reducing screen time in elementary schools, and they brought that up to the high school level as well. But in terms of just training itself, that's something I can definitely use more from. And on our survey on Educators for Excellence, which will be released at the end of September, called Voices of the Classroom, we found that only 24% of teachers say they've gotten adequate AI training. And similar to the caller, I've leaned on paper-based, hand-based interactive notebooks, projects, because I've seen the usage of AI. And it does go back to also having those conversations with students about integrity and your thinking and, you know, how to prepare for the real world and that balance. But like Glenn said, it's not going away. So how do we get trained properly to also help the students use it properly?
0: Lauren, when we zoom out and look at the national picture, how is artificial intelligence shaping the conversation around education policy right now?
7: It's huge. I feel like it's the only thing I've been talking about with a lot of policymakers and teachers and superintendents recently. But I think the national data that I've come across, Gallup and the Walton Family Foundation did a study and kind of mirrors what Jennifer just brought up, the fact that a lot of teachers are using, I think it's about 6 in 10 teachers are using AI, but relatively few, about 20%, 18% are getting kind of formal instruction about it and in schools and from their districts. And so obviously there's kind of like that gap in knowledge. And when you look at students, it's the same way. About 70% of teenagers report using AI for schoolwork or for projects and things like that. But the kind of formal guidance is sometimes missing.
0: We're speaking to Lauren Lumpkin. She's national education writer at The Washington Post. Also with us, Lance Barry. She teaches high school math in Dallas, and Jennifer Lopez, who teaches high school social studies in Los Angeles. And we want to hear from teachers and other school workers about what's worrying you and energizing you as this school year begins. We heard from Ian. He taught high school science for 20 years. Ian says there is so much to worry about at the start of a new school year, but I find myself excited and hopeful more than anything. Students crave relationships and genuine learning, even if they do mask it with behaviors. The more conversations we can have about the trajectory of education in this country and the framing of teachers as respected professionals, the better. Well, coming up, how are teachers coping with distraction and behavior problems in the classroom? And how are school districts trying to address the issue? And a reminder from Steve in Rochester, who writes, no matter who you are and whether you are heading back to school or not, a lot of kids are and will be getting back onto buses. Please, people, heed the laws and slow down with yellow flashing lights and stop when the lights are red and the stop sign is out. Steve, great reminder for all of us. We'll be right back.
2: Hi, this is Jennifer calling from Utah. A point that came up in my mind while you were talking about challenges in back to school is that learning an additional language significantly increases overall literacy as well as academic measures in all other subject areas. And it's one of the things that we tend to keep as an elective or even remove completely, we're seeing in some schools, when in fact it's a major contributor to the literacy and the academic success of students in the K-12 setting. 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
0: Morning Edition is tomorrow from 5 to 9 with Michigan Public's Doug Tribou. 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And in Michigan Public weather for tonight, a chance of showers and thunderstorms, lows in the low to mid 70s. Tomorrow, a chance of showers and storms. Going to be a warm one with highs in the low 90s. It's 1020.
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4: This is 1A. I'm Jen White. We're talking to teachers and other school staff today about what's on their minds as the new school year gets underway. Education Week surveyed more than 1,000 educators earlier this year, and the picture they paint is pretty clear. Student behavior and engagement are the top concerns. Budget uncertainty is close behind, and somewhere in the mix is artificial intelligence. It's showing up in classrooms whether teachers feel ready for it or not. We're here with Lance Barish. He teaches high school math in Dallas, and Jennifer Lopez, who teaches high school social studies in Los Angeles. Also with us, national education writer at the Washington Post, Lauren Lumpkin. Let's go back to the phones. We have Beverly on the line in Ithaca, New York. Now, Beverly, you are a school psychologist. You work primarily with preschool through sixth graders. What's on your mind?
5: I just wanted to take time to give a huge shout out to all the teachers out there in the primary school, early elementary, who are going in and or, as some of your colleagues have said, already been working. The time, energy, and money that they put into setting up their classroom every year. Every June, they have to take it down, put it in boxes, but then they come back every year, open it back up, and create just such a nurturing environment and open arms for all those loving, well, and not always loving children that come into their environment. And they are working with these kiddos and pouring their heart and soul for 180 days. And yeah. no salary can cover that.
4: Well, Beverly, I'm curious to hear from you as well as a school psychologist. I mean, you're working with students, but also with teachers. What are your concerns or what are you excited about this school year?
5: The concern has been increasingly the behavioral challenges. I've been doing this for 32 years now, and I just see a lot of things you've already talked about. The short attention span, the lack of respect for teachers. And that's why I wanted to make this comment is we've all been in school, and whether we have baggage of good baggage or bad baggage from our teachers, letting that go. And if you have a child going into school, going in there as the parent, as the guardian, which is another issue, it's not always the parent anymore, and just saying, what can I do to help the teacher be successful with my child? I think so often the distractibility from IA and computers and screens, that impacts the child neurologically, and they're battling that. But when they hear negativity about school and teachers from the adults in their lives, that's also a huge component. I see such a difference when children, for children, when their parents and the teachers work together.
4: Beverly,
5: I can. Oh, go ahead.
4: Oh no. I was gonna thank you. Thank you for the call. And I, Jennifer and Lance, I want to come to you on this because this is something I've noticed in recent years. I have friends who are teachers or who have children who are now teachers, and there are these GoFundMes where it's like so and so is trying to, you know, deck out their classroom for the year. Can you contribute? And how well resourced are you in your district? So that, I mean, I think about walking into my fifth grade classroom. This was many, many moons ago, but how exciting it was to see what the teacher had done in the room that year. I don't know how much was coming out of her pocket. I don't know if there are people in the community helping to support that work, but now it has become more of a crowdsourcing exercise. Jennifer, is that happening in your district?
6: Yeah, it is. I actually put together a Donors Choose this year, and I was able to get the $1,600 funded, which was great. I really pride myself as being a former elementary teacher. I think about your fifth grade. I was a former fifth grade teacher, and I loved it. It had like a sports theme. And so when I moved to high school, I'm like, I still want to keep this energy alive. You know, I'm in this room 6-7 hours, and I want the students to also feel like welcoming. And I've noticed I get a lot of compliments for kids like, Miss, this just feels so homey, but it comes at a cost. You know what I mean? But I want to do it because it's for the kids and it's their learning environment.
4: And Lance, do you think there are certain assumptions still made about the responsibilities teachers have, sort of the hidden labor and the hidden cost of running a classroom, and that, you know, all of these things happen. The room is decorated, but maybe the assumption is that the teacher is paying for that. And that's maybe the way it should be.
7: Yeah, that is something that we have been dealing with for a long time. My entire career, 2 decades in the classroom now, I've often supplemented my own funds to make my classroom look as beautiful as Jennifer's does from the sounds of it. And it's just something that we've been navigating. Funds often come from different places that are Jenga'd together. For a little while, we were receiving some relief funds during the pandemic, and now that's kind of gone away. And so we're always kind of taking the funds and the supplies and the resources from where we can and doing the best that we can. And unfortunately, that frequently comes from our own pocket, and I don't see that changing in the near future.
4: Let's go back to the phones. We have Andy on the line from Flagstaff, Arizona. Andy, you're a school psychologist. You're working on reservations in northern Arizona. What are you seeing around funding cuts in your district?
8: Well, I think probably what is most notable to me is that those lack of access to resources, both for teachers, students, and parents, has become more detrimental to us. Students don't have access to current textbooks or curriculum. Parents don't have access to workshops or other informative things that they can actually go to as parents. And also as teachers, piggybacking on what someone has said earlier, you know, a lot of those cuts actually taken away those resources that we have to computer programs, access to things that may be more accessible for other communities. As a Native American psychologist, it becomes harder for us to kind of travel. We live in a very rural area, but you know what? I'll just say this is that, you know, our kids, our teachers, they are so excited every year when they come back to school. And it's such an inspiring thing to see, encouraging to see. So, thank you.
4: Thank you for calling, Andy. Let's go to Nora in New Mexico. Nora, you teach 7th through 12th grade. What's on your mind this school year?
9: I think it's really important that if it is somewhat of an inevitability that AI is going to take over everything, and I'm not sure that I want to accept that, but if that is the general zeitgeist, it's really important for teachers as well as parents and students and everybody in the community, in the advertising world, et cetera, corporate world, et cetera. We need to start understanding that AI is a tool. It is not a way of life, and it's time for us to go back. This might be a time we can embrace as going back to basics, learning handwriting, learning reading out loud, learning silence, learning being able to listen. I think it's really important because kids are not just using AI in school. They're using AI chatbots to, you know, confirm their fears, to confirm their beliefs about things that haven't really actually been formed and tested in society. So it's really a community. We, you know, it really does take a village to raise a child.
4: Nora, thank you so much for that call. I want to start with your responses on Andy's thoughts about cutting funding here, Lauren. Andy talks about living in a mostly rural area. Andy's working on reservations in northern Arizona, and he was describing how the cuts to their funding affects families in this more rural area. When we talk about cuts, we can talk about it at the federal level and the state level, but how are the two connected? How does that policymaking at the federal level then affect what states are able to do?
10: So at the federal level, I mean, really the relationship between school districts and federal funding, a lot of it is kind of like these big grants, you know, multi-million dollar grants for, like I said earlier, teacher preparation, mental health support, services for low income families, things like that. But I mean, actually a lot of federal budgeting is education budgeting is decided at the local level. And so, you know, when I talk to a lot of teachers about kind of budget constraints, they're often talking about these are local policies, you know, being made by state legislatures or, you know, by city council members. And so that's definitely, you know, something that I've been hearing about a lot. But a lot of those conversations are honestly happening at the local level.
4: And because those local level decisions are the ones leading to a lot of the cuts we're hearing about from teachers, is this about just tightening budgets at the state level, states having to make decisions about, you know, working with fewer resources?
10: I think there's so many factors. Just everything is expensive right now. I mean, even, you know, to run a fleet of school buses is really expensive because gas is so expensive. Another thing that I've been following is just a lot of school districts are having really tough conversations about closing schools right now because there's just fewer students. And that's because of lower birth rates. People are leaving cities because it's getting too expensive to live in big cities. We also have fewer students coming into the country. Immigration is a huge factor. And because schools' budgets are determined by the number of students who attend, if there's fewer students, there's just not, you know, it's not the same amount of money. However, you still have teachers that need to be paid and you still have administrators and, you know, running a school is expensive. And, you know, if there are not enough bodies, you know, not enough students in the classroom, then there's just fewer resources to work with.
4: We're here with Lauren Lumpkin. She's national education reporter at The Washington Post. Also with us, Lance Barish. He teaches high school math in Dallas. And Jennifer Lopez, who teaches high school social studies in Los Angeles. Let's go to Lauren in Cleveland, Ohio. Lauren, you're a professor and you're working with first year incoming students. What are you seeing around artificial intelligence and what they know about it, how to use it, some of the ethical questions about using it in their schoolwork?
11: Hi. I would say the biggest disconnect is really the difference between students that I've had or, you know, incoming students within the last couple of years versus, you know, pre-COVID mm-hmm. is just like that academic, like, curiosity. And we've been seeing, even as a department, we teach graphic design, and there is so much expectation on, okay, let me look up the answer. What is it? How do I do this? What's the best creative approach to take? And I'm noticing that with so many of our students, they skip past the, okay, what does our community actually need? You know, who is going to benefit this based on, you know, target audience and such? And answering those questions aren't immediate. You know, there is no AI prompt. You know, you have to go out and panel people, talk to people, and actually figure out, you know, what their problems are in order to solve them. And we're noticing that so much with, you know, tech and AI is, you know, that just missing factor of like the willingness to figure things out for themselves.
4: Lauren, thank you for that call. What we're hearing there from Lauren, Jennifer, and Lance is a concern about curiosity and this willingness to sort of explore ideas or to really research something deeply. How are you navigating that in your classroom, Jennifer?
6: Yeah, Yeah, that's a great observation. I think something as an ethnic studies teacher, one of the projects that I like to do. So one thing is like project-based kind of learning is YPAR, which is Youth Participatory Action Research. So similar to what the caller was saying, where the students go into their community and research something that's concerning for them, that's engaging, right? And so it becomes, because at the end of the day, you want to get things that connect to students that pique their interest, right? And we've seen some really cool projects where students really go in and interview people. They survey their students, they survey community members, and really get into that. So I think more projects that really relate to what's interesting and engaging to them.
4: And what about you, Lance? How are you navigating in your classroom?
7: Oh, it's such an important topic, and I love the work that our professors do, like the college professor that just called in. And as a high school teacher, part of the mandate is getting students ready for that phase. And it's not just getting them ready by, you know, putting all of this knowledge in their heads, though that's part of it. It's also putting this excitement to learn in their heads. And so for me as a math teacher, I'm constantly beating the drum that math is great. Like, math is awesome. It's inherently interesting. It's not necessarily just a tool to solve problems, though it is also that. And so striking their curiosity, asking them to do exploration projects where they research a famous mathematician or they look into the latest research so that their interest is really being driven. And I don't necessarily see AI as being counter to that agenda. I think that AI can be used as a partner for curiosity if it's used the right way. So just constantly having those conversations with the students on the way that they're using it. Are they outsourcing their thinking to the AI, or are they using it to really continue to strike that curiosity?
4: Let's get to another call quickly before the break. We have Kat on the line in Texas. Kat, you're a former teacher. You're working at Education Service Center now. As a former teacher, observing what's playing out in your state, what concerns you? What excites you?
12: Well, one of the major concerns in Texas that I hear from a lot of the districts and teachers that I support is the way that the State Board of Education and lawmakers are ignoring the advice of researchers and teachers, and they're pushing through the social studies TEKS that have been updated, through the required reading list that they've mandated, through the Bluebonnet curriculum, very much a American exceptionalist, a American nationalist, Christian nationalist, conservative viewpoint of the world on our students.
4: Kat, thanks for that call. Lance, this is something we talked about last year, a concern about education, not just the policy, but the curriculum itself being politicized in certain ways. How are you feeling a year on from that discussion?
7: The caller is definitely right in her description of some of the things that are coming down the pipe from our state legislature. A huge overhaul to our social studies curriculum was recently approved by the state board, as described. It's all part of the piece of the larger puzzle of the role of the public school in America and here in Texas specifically, and what we are doing. Some of the agenda items maybe seem like they're destabilizing this idea of public school as a great equalizer that can help people raise their station and learn and, you know, compete in the world despite where they come from. And so it's all just a big stew here in Texas that we are dealing with.
4: We're talking about what's top of mind for educators heading into the school year. We're here with Lance Barish. He teaches high school math in Dallas, and Jennifer Lopez, who teaches high school social studies in Los Angeles. Also with us, national education reporter at the Washington Post, Lauren Lumpkin. And we're hearing from you. Mac in New Orleans writes, teachers should be the highest paid and most respected people in our society. They are informing, shaping, giving form to the people who will create our society in the future and care for the rest of us as we age. I want them to be well-informed and taught to learn and think clearly for themselves. We'll be right back.

0: Good evening. Thanks for listening to 1A here on Michigan Public. I'm Rebecca Hector. Stick around for the BBC World Service news and stories from all over the globe beginning in 20 minutes.
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0: 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A group of Michigan journalists, including Michigan Public's own April Bear, will share behind-the-scenes stories of their reporting. 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In Michigan Public weather, for the rest of the night, a chance of showers and thunderstorms, otherwise partly to mostly cloudy. Going to stay pretty warm tonight with lows from the low to mid-70s. Tomorrow, a mix of sun and clouds with a continued chance of showers and thunderstorms. Tomorrow's going to be also quite warm with highs in the low 90s. It's 1040.
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3: Let's get back to our conversation about what's ahead for teachers and students this upcoming school year from your perspective as teachers. We're here with Lance Barish, a high school math teacher in Dallas, and Jennifer Lopez, a high school social studies teacher in Los Angeles. National education reporter at the Washington Post, Lauren Lumpkin, is here too. A teacher in Colorado left us this voicemail.
4: I'm concerned about growing illiteracy among my students. Students aren't reading for fun or in their families. So I'm hoping that this year I can bring my students' literacy rates up, but I feel like I'm pushing up against a cultural shift towards illiteracy.
3: And an English teacher in Los Angeles shared similar concerns.
5: One of my major concerns as a teacher, as a high school public English teacher, is the decreasing practice of reading, not just in schools, but in homes. A lot of times the curriculum in school districts are limiting the teaching of full novels in a classroom. So in my high school, because we're a tier three school, we're encouraged by the district to teach only shorter texts, such as essays, short stories, poems, and less novels, at most maybe one novel. I've been trying to get students to read outside of school independently, and that is always a tough call if they don't have that habit developed by the time of high school. So general literacy, both in class and at home, is a major concern returning to the new school year.
3: Thanks for those messages. Lauren, you've actually covered this trend in schools. Many are no longer assigning full books. They're instead relying on excerpts. Why the change?
6: So this is actually something that's been happening slowly for maybe about the last 25 years. And it really kind of starts with the high-stakes standardized testing we saw in the 2000s. And obviously teachers are still

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1: What's known about the effect that has, not on test taking, but on literacy?
2: So, I mean, because there are just fewer opportunities to read books in school, students are just not really getting the skill of reading a book, persistence, and, you know, building confidence. You know, how much confidence comes with being able to, you know, finish a book and saying, wow, I did that, and I was able to trace an idea from beginning to end. And so students are just, they're not really getting as much practice as they were, you know, maybe 10, 15 years ago. And then, you know, as the teacher who left the voicemail mentioned earlier, fewer students are reading for fun. There's a national survey asking students how often they read for fun outside of school. And right now we're at a 40-year low.
1: I do want to mention that not all the literacy news is bad news. Last year we covered how Mississippi and Louisiana went from being the worst-ranked states for literacy to the states with some of the steepest improvements in reading scores. Lauren, how did they turn things around?
2: So they did a few things. They often call it the Mississippi miracle because mm-hmm. of how, you know, how kind of dramatically Mississippi turned reading rates around. And a lot of it started with teaching the science of reading, which really kind of became a focus for a lot of states over the last few years. And that's basically just teaching phonics, teaching students how to sound words out and how different sounds build words, which is kind of sounds kind of intuitive now, but it's actually different from the kind of common practice of reading for, you know, the last 20, 30 years or so. They've also done more with teacher training and incentivizing teachers to do professional development and screening also earlier, like screening students for dyslexia and different learning disabilities early, you know, in preschool and early elementary school, so that by the time they're really learning how to read, teachers are aware of what challenges a child might have.
1: Well, if you want to hear more about that story, head over to the 1A.org and you can look that up and give it a listen. Let's go back to the phones. We've got DJ on the line from Maryland. DJ, you're a retired art teacher, and you're thinking a lot about student behavior in schools. What's on your mind?
3: Yeah, I loved my job. I loved my kids. I always looked at art as, you know, not just like art, but mostly helping the children learn creative problem-solving processes. And I got to the point where I felt that the parents just were not supporting me in any way. So I'll give you an example. I could watch a child take a paintbrush and literally like paint all over the student next to them or on the table. And I could call the parents in the evening and say, we had an issue today, you know, with your child. And they would start literally yelling at me and saying things like, well, what aren't you doing to keep my child engaged? So number one, the child never had to take responsibility for their behavior, which I find disturbing. And it kept, it grew, that kind of behavior grew. And secondly, I found not only a lack of motivation with this generation, but they have no, I shouldn't say all of them, but many children have a delayed sense of gratification. So anything that took longer than 5 minutes, done. So you could say, here, you know, we're going to draw this, we're going to paint this. And after 10 minutes, done. And I would say, well, wait a second, you know, maybe we could do this or that. And their sense, even standing in line, they're waiting their turn. Their sense of delayed gratification is so diminished that that really concerns me.
1: DJ, thanks for that call. You know, we mentioned earlier that 3/4 of teachers say they expect student behavior to be a major challenge this year. That was in the Education Week survey. Jennifer, what are you thinking about in terms of student behavior? DJ taught K-5 students. You're in a high school now. What are you and your colleagues talking about?
4: Yeah, I mean, you know what? I always go back to, this is my 15th year in the classroom, and I always go back to the power of student relationships. I spend the first 2 weeks building community, getting to know the students, doing different activities, the peaks and valleys to understand the highs and lows in their life. They do a letter to the teacher where students talk about their strengths and areas of growth. And through this information, I kind of create a chart to understand the students, and it helps me connect and build lessons upon that. So yeah, while I think there are sometimes, you know, instances of student behavior, I think it's these student relationships that really help when those moments get tough with students.
1: Well, we heard from Peter, who's a former college teacher, and he writes that he is in awe of elementary to high school teachers. We may give grateful lip service to teachers. That's meaningless when we don't give them the support they need, both financially and professionally. Teachers seem to spend as much time parenting as

0: they do teaching. Forget AI and testing and national standards. Parents are the key. Until parents take full responsibility for their children, teachers will continue to emulate Sisyphus, and our children will continue to fall hopelessly behind. I mean, Lance, what does that parent-student teacher engagement structure look like, at least for your classroom, if not for your school or district?
1: No, I mean, that's the bread and butter of like molding these students to be their best possible self is the partnership. It's we're not at odds with each other, whether the student is flying with 100 in my class or whether they're struggling for academic reasons or for behavioral reasons. With the parent, it's a partnership, and where we are going to get to the bottom of what's the best way that we can help this kid learn. It comes from that relationship building that Jennifer spoke about. It comes from routines and all of the things that help students learn. Maybe it's managing the distractions in the classroom. And then, of course, saying, hey, at home, we need your support on this as well. Managing distractions, redirections to more productive or positive behaviors. And so it's just constantly being in communication, even if it's just a quick email. Hey, he did great on his test today. Those things can go a long way to long-term success for all of our students.
0: Let's go to Molly in Blacksburg, Virginia. Now, Molly, you teach higher ed, but you have a question about children and how they should engage with technology. Go ahead.
2: Yes, absolutely. So during COVID, our school district went to a one-to-one model with Chromebooks, and students were taking them home and then bringing them back and doing remote learning. And then that just kind of stayed. And this real heavy presence of technology in the classroom, even for kindergarten students and young students, remained. And there's been a big push, it seems to me, from parents in the community recently to make sure our students are engaging with technology in intentional ways and in helpful ways and not extra and unnecessarily. And so I'm going to be part of this Chromebook focus group for the district as a parent. And I just wonder if the panel has advice for me on how I can convey the importance of, you know, basic skills like the things we've been talking about so far on the show with writing and reading physical materials, and just how to best talk about that and see what kind of changes we can make and a positive direction within our district.
0: Thanks for that call, Molly. I'll pair you with Kara, who wrote to us from Wisconsin, who says, I think AI and web literacy is really lacking. Although very few of my students have computers at home, when they use our Chromebooks to conduct research, they just grab the Gemini response. When I ask their source, they just say Google, and then I have to explain that Google isn't a source. Since my district doesn't have any curriculum surrounding this, I clearly need to develop my own. And I wanted to share Kara's email there because I think it points out this tension that's at the heart of much of the conversation around the use of technology. There seems to be an interest in preparing students, no matter the age, to use technology, to know how to navigate it. But there's also a lot of concern about whether leaning too heavily on technology is preventing them from learning other skills. And so, Jennifer, how is that discussion playing out in your district, and what advice would you have for Molly, who's, you know, going to be talking about this and trying to impart some wisdom, give some advice about how teachers should approach this?
3: Yeah, no, it's a great observation. I think one thing, like I mentioned previously, at the elementary level at our district, they're limiting screen time for elementary students to do more, you know, hand-based, written pieces. So I think that's a great move towards that because students like kindergartners should engage in play and social interaction. That's so key. Those are pivotal years of social interaction as a former elementary school teacher. I mean, I think, yeah, some advice she could, I think it's really working collaboratively with the teachers to be like, hey, as a parent, this is my perspective. As a teacher, how can we work together to what's successful for students, right? And even bringing in students into the picture too. Oftentimes we make these decisions and students are also receiving this learning. So how do we get students involved also to see how they are taking in the technology?
0: Lance, I know this is a discussion you've had a lot in your district, how to use technology responsibly and to the benefit of students. What are your thoughts?
1: Well, technology has long been encroaching on our industry and our vocation. In my field specifically, it goes all the way back to the calculator and how that was going to ruin students' math abilities, which did or didn't come to pass, depending on who you talk to. If it didn't, it's because we use the calculator as a tool appropriately when we need it. Like Jennifer was talking about, how maybe a lot of the work can be done on the page before the calculator is even available to the student, and then we reach for it. Now sub in AI as the tech of interest for this new age. How much are we doing? How much of our creativity, our brainstorming is happening before we can even grab that tool? And then how do we grab that tool and how do we use it once we have it available to us? So that it's not just whack-a-mole of all of these different things, these techs, these ed tech that's coming into the classroom. We're just going to continue to mold these well-rounded students that know how to cite a source and know how to reach for that tool at the appropriate time through proactive instruction.
0: Lauren, so much of the guidance around the use of AI and other technology, it really happens on a state-by-state basis. So what does that patchwork approach mean for how much a student's experience is really dependent on where they live?
4: That's exactly what it means. I mean, even within the same state, some districts are being more proactive than others. Right now, you know, across the country, different states are kind of trying to figure out how they want to respond to AI in the classroom. I've seen a even kind of wider backlash to education technology just more broadly. You know, so LA, for example, second largest school district in the country, you know, it was a big deal when they decided to limit screen usage in schools. A lot of other states are making similar steps. School districts are taking similar steps to kind of limit the amount of screen time that students have in school. But, you know, but these tools, you know, they still exist, obviously. And I think that's kind of where the gap is. Students don't know that AI chatbots exist, and they know, you know, they can Google an answer to a question or whatever. But so like that literacy piece is something that I still hear a lot about. What is being done to kind of improve the literacy around education use or technology use?
0: Let's get to one more call. We've got Shelby on the line from Texas. Now, Shelby, you work in early childhood education. Really briefly, what's on your mind?
5: So our early childhood care center is actually within a public school district. And so I just wanted to briefly touch on the importance of early childhood, so infant up through pre-K, in giving those kiddos social emotional skills, regulation skills, but also that it impacts so many of the other issues that y'all have talked about, like in growth towards student-teacher relationships. And how that can also impact parent-guardian attitudes toward partnership in their kids' education.
0: Shelby, thanks for that call. And I just want to make sure we don't overlook here, Lauren. There are discussions about cuts to Head Start right now. Where does that stand? Because that would affect a great deal of children in the U.S. and their access to early childhood education.
4: Definitely. Still following to see where exactly all of that is going to land. But I mean, that's huge for the youngest learners, the most vulnerable learners. That's where they get a lot of that early education. That's where a lot of students learn English, for example. You know, so if we see that fall out of the Head Start program, that's going to have major consequences.
0: As we wrap up here, Lance and Jennifer, I just want to give you the last word in just a couple of sentences to the teachers, the educators, the school administrators who are listening right now. What would you say, Jennifer?
3: You know what? Teachers, we love our students. And so just have trust in us in our lessons and, you know, make sure that giving us our flowers. We work really hard every day in the classroom.
0: And Lance, your words?
1: Yeah, just want to center it right back on the students. As the adage goes, the things that make this profession the hardest is never the kids. It's always all of the myriad things around us. The external threats and the other adults, but the kids are always the best part, and they are thriving, and they're going to continue to do great.
0: Well, that's Lance Barish. He's a high school math teacher at Dallas Independent School District. He's also a Leading Edge Fellow with the organization Teach Plus. And Jennifer Lopez, a high school social studies teacher at the Los Angeles Unified School District. She's also on the National Teacher Leader Council. It advises the nonprofit teacher advocacy group, Educators for Excellence. And Lauren Lumpkin, national education reporter for the Washington Post. Thanks to you all. And thanks to all you who called in. We're planning more shows about education, so send us your suggestions. Email us at 1A@WAMU.org. Today's producers were Claire Muffson and Avery Jessa Chapnick. This program comes to you from WAMU, part of American University in Washington, distributed by NPR. I'm Jen White. Thanks for listening. Have a great school year. We'll talk more soon. This is 1A.

0: You mentioned this glacial collapse term a moment ago, and I do want to ask you about that because it strikes me that this story is not just a story of a natural disaster. It also speaks to fears of global warming, of climate change. Was something like this at this scope ever expected in the poll?
1: I don't think something like this was on anybody's mind, but there were a few places that had been ringing alarm bells because Nepal, particularly when you think about earthquakes, Nepal sits on a very vulnerable geographic area. And we're also sort of, sitting at the bed of these, glacial lakes. So ISIMOD, which has been doing a lot of work on the integrated mountain geography, when you look at these reports, you say, okay, well, it is happening. It's 50 years away, right? Like you look at the level of the glaciers arising and you measure it in terms of meters and they become science stories. Not a lot of local language media have been focusing on the climate change story. So I don't think climate change is something that people discuss here. And they would have to sort of start thinking about, okay, well, it's here, right? It's not about 50 years or 100 years. It's actually here now.
0: Do you feel like you have some sort of responsibility to try to convey the science or the sense of what might be happening to help people prepare for this potentially happening again in the future? You're saying climate change is not something that many people think about and discuss at all in the local press.
1: I think there is, and this has been one of the biggest gaps, in terms of what media focuses on in Nepal. A lot of the publications, including ours, have largely focused on politics, right? And general news. This past weekend, I was just trying to look at, what does

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1: Machinery. St. Louis, Missouri does not have a camping ban, but the city does bulldoze encampments. KB Doman, an attorney for the advocacy group Arch City Defenders, says there have been some near misses.
2: We've gotten really close. There's been times where community members have literally had to block bulldozers because the city is like, we want this camp cleared. We're coming in with bulldozers.
1: In Omaha, Nebraska, officials decided to create an encampment pilot program that started in November of 2025 after rejecting a proposed camping ban. Andrew Mitchell is an employee of Together, a nonprofit in Omaha that works with the city to provide services to unhoused people.
3: Instead of the city coming in and just bulldozing right away and people losing their everything, all their belongings, their IDs, their social security cards, their birth certificates, which is really rough, they allowed us the time to get in and to make sure that these people had case management going on before they had to move.
1: The Texas-based Cicero Institute advocates and lobbies for camping bans. Director of Public Safety Policy Devin Kurtz says there is a small percentage of unhoused people who cannot keep themselves safe or are a threat to others. He adds it's not just a matter of safety, it's also a matter of public health.
4: It's a moral question. There are a lot of individuals who are not comfortable with structured, involuntary intervention for individuals. They just don't see that as something that the state should be able to do. I do see that as something the state should be able to do in extreme situations.
1: Kurt says he does not expect camping bans to solve homelessness, but he says they can force unhoused people to go into shelters or engage with outreach. It is an issue that continues to be a struggle for many communities as cities try to balance how unhoused people are treated, along with public safety and health concerns. For NPR News, I'm Nicole Grundmeier in Des Moines, Iowa.
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6: And you're listening to Michigan Public. Thanks for being up early with us this morning. You can listen online at michiganpublic.org. You can also listen on your phone with the Michigan Public app. High gas prices are top of mind for many voters, and some analysts say President Trump needs to acknowledge that.
7: The first challenge is show that you know people are concerned about it and that you care about it as well and that you're doing something about it.
6: Trump is touting new policies he says will bring gas prices down, but that's unlikely to happen before the midterms or maybe for even years after the fact. We'll take a closer look at all of that with NPR's Franco Ordonez in about 15 minutes.
5: Back in 2024, Arab and Muslim voters took a stand in Democratic politics, demanding a place at the table. This year, the movement is looking at a different terrain and some new possibilities.
8: What 2024 did was expose real fractures within the Democratic Party.
5: Next time on Stateside, voters from the Uncommitted Movement and the roles they might play in this year's midterms. Please join us.
6: You can hear Stateside with April Baer this afternoon at 3 and this evening at 8. If you've got questions about this year's midterm elections in Michigan, you can subscribe to our newsletter, The Mids, hosted by Dustin Dwyer. 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In the Michigan Public weather forecast today, a slight chance of early morning showers and thunderstorms again late this afternoon. Otherwise, mostly sunny and hot, breezy, highs mainly in the 90s. It's 5:51.
5: 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I'm Leila Faldin.
9: And I'm Steve Inskeep. This network has been turning up the heat on heat deaths. As we've been reporting, NPR and Boston University investigated and found thousands more Americans dying from heat each year than show up in official records. The undercount makes it easier to ignore the problem, leading to even more deaths. NPR's Alejandra Barunda has the story of one man who was part of the undercount.
10: Adam Wilson lived with his mother, Debbie, in Tucson, Arizona. They lived in this little brown house that just bakes in the sun all day, and they dealt with it by spending a lot of time indoors. Debbie loved to play her records from the band Kiss, and Adam made them watch

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1: To develop these new fields at scale, here's Gerald Kepis, a geologist and president of energy consultancy Competitive Energy Strategies.
2: There's no question they have zero experience in terms of developing new Faja-type oil deposits, which is the large reserve accumulations that are most of what's available in Venezuela.
1: North American Blue Energy Partners did not respond to requests for comment. Tuesday, at a briefing with reporters, a U.S. official who spoke on the condition of anonymity was asked about Betancourt and whether he might fail to deliver on this oil deal like his electrical ventures allegedly did. The U.S. official said this is, quote, a proven operator and, quote, I'm not nominating anyone for sainthood. Ultimately, historian Alejandro Velasco says Betancourt may prove useful for the U.S. if the oil deal doesn't work out.
3: If this goes south, as it might likely do, it is much easier to then blame this small company.
1: The U.S. official said that Betancourt, quote, is a person that in the past has been helpful to the United States government. Julia Simon, NPR News.
4: This is Morning Edition from NPR News. I'm Leila Fadel.
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6: Morning Edition comes to you right here on Michigan Public. Good morning. I'm Doug Tribou. Glad you're with us today. We'll check the latest news headlines coming up in about 10 minutes. Also still to come this morning, the U.S. has launched more strikes against Iran one day after the two countries exchanged fire for the first time in a month. We'll have the latest on the situation in about 15 minutes.
7: Singapore faces a demographic crisis, so its leaders are rolling out an ambitious plan to stabilize falling birth rates. It includes cash payments, affordable daycare, longer parental leave.
8: We will walk alongside parents throughout the journey of raising their children.
7: Here in the U.S., where birth rates are also falling, experts are taking notice. I'm Elsa Chang. That's on All Things Considered from NPR News.
6: Tune in for All Things Considered with Michigan Public's Rebecca Hector. That's later today from 4 to 6:30. It's official. State Senate Majority Leader Winnie Brinks is the Democrats' choice to run for lieutenant governor. We'll speak with the senator on the next edition of It's Just Politics. You can tune in this afternoon at 3:40 and this evening at 8:40. 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In the Michigan Public weather forecast today, another hot day in store. A slight chance of showers and thunderstorms early this morning and again late this afternoon. Otherwise, it will be mostly sunny and hot, breezy at times. Highs mainly in the 90s, just in the upper 80s in parts of West Michigan. Tonight, partly to mostly cloudy, showers and thunderstorms. Overnight lows in the 70s. It's 6:51.
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9: From Marketplace in Washington, I'm Kimberly Adams. Costs for companies to ship and store goods rose significantly after the U.S. and Israel attacked Iran earlier this year, and they've stayed high. That's according to the Logistics Managers Index out this week, which measures prices and capacity across the supply chain. The index for the combined cost of inventory, warehousing, and transportation is up 18% this year. Marketplace's Henry Epp reports those higher costs for manufacturers and retailers could push up consumer prices, too.
11: Before the pandemic, tariffs, and now the war in Iran, companies would bring in inventory on a predictable seasonal schedule.

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1: He adds it's not just a matter of safety, it's also a matter of public health.
2: It's a moral question. There are a lot of individuals who are not comfortable with structured, involuntary intervention for individuals. They just don't see that as something that the state should be able to do. I do see that as something the state should be able to do in extreme situations.
1: Kurt says he does not expect camping bans to solve homelessness, but he says they can force unhoused people to go into shelters or engage with outreach. It is an issue that continues to be a struggle for many communities as cities try to balance how unhoused people are treated, along with public safety and health concerns. For NPR News, I'm Nicole Grundmeier in Des Moines, Iowa.
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4: And you're listening to Michigan Public. We're at 91.7 in Ann Arbor and Detroit, 91.1 in Flint, 91.3 in Port Huron, 89.7 in Lansing, and 104.1 in Grand Rapids, online at michiganpublic.org. High gas prices are top of mind for many voters, and some analysts say President Trump needs to acknowledge that.
5: The first challenge is show that you know people are concerned about it and that you care about it as well and that you're doing something about it.
4: Trump is touting new policies he says will bring gas prices down, but that's unlikely to happen before the midterms. We'll take a closer look at the details in about 15 minutes.
3: Back in 2024, Arab and Muslim voters took a stand in Democratic politics, demanding a place at the table. This year, the movement is looking at a different terrain and some new possibilities.
6: What 2024 did was expose real fractures within the Democratic Party.
3: Next time on Stateside, voters from the Uncommitted Movement and the roles they might play in this year's midterms. Please join us.
4: Stateside this afternoon at 3 and this evening at 8. 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In the Michigan Public weather forecast, another hot one in store today. We'll see mostly sunny skies, a slight chance of early morning and late afternoon showers and thunderstorms, highs around 90 across the region. It's 7:51.
3: 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I'm Leila Faldin.
7: And I'm Steve Inskeep. This network has been turning up the heat on heat deaths. As we've been reporting, NPR and Boston University investigated and found thousands more Americans dying from heat each year than show up in official records. The undercount makes it easier to ignore the problem, leading to even more deaths. NPR's Alejandra Barunda has the story of one man who was part of the undercount.
8: Adam Wilson lived with his mother, Debbie, in Tucson, Arizona. They lived in this little brown house that just bakes in the sun all day, and they dealt with it by spending a lot of time indoors. Debbie loved to play her records from the band Kiss, and Adam made them watch endless horror movies.
9: Freddy, Jason, Michael, Chucky, all those, of course.
8: He was so obsessed with horror flicks that he'd written a script and was thinking about applying to film school. But both Debbie and Adam dealt with a genetic disorder that caused heart problems. Adam also had some developmental delays, so Debbie cared for him full-time, even after he was an adult. The disease also made them super sensitive to heat.
9: Everybody say, it's not that hot. I go, but you don't understand what Adam and I are going through. Ours is different.
8: And in southern Arizona, you can't escape the heat, especially as climate change makes heat waves hotter, longer, and more intense.
9: Even out here, 100 at night, in the summertime, it takes a toll on you.
8: June of 2024 was particularly bad. That month, nearly every day was over 100 degrees, or even 110. And that month, their swamp cooler broke down. When Debbie's brother came to visit, he was shocked.
9: Yo, this feels like it's 130 in here.
8: And he asked why on earth the cooler wasn't on. The answer, Debbie couldn't afford to fix it.

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4: It's Wednesday morning, and you're listening to Morning Edition on Michigan Public. Good morning. I'm Doug Tribou. Very glad you're with us today. Look for us online at michiganpublic.org. 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Iran has accused the U.S. of striking a wedding party, and Tehran responded by targeting U.S. assets in the region. We'll have the latest on that from the BBC. Also, the face of Hong Kong's pro-democracy movement has pleaded guilty to foreign collusion. We will hear from his friend. Those stories and much more global news coming up on News Hour. It starts at 9 o'clock.
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4: 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In the Michigan Public weather forecast, today we'll see mostly sunny skies. There's a slight chance of late afternoon showers and thunderstorms. It'll be breezy and hot, with highs mainly in the 90s, the upper 80s in parts of West Michigan. Tonight, partly to mostly cloudy, some showers and thunderstorms likely. We'll have overnight lows in the 70s. It's 8:51.
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9: 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Costs for companies to ship and store goods rose significantly after the U.S. and Israel attacked Iran earlier this year, and they've stayed high. That's according to the Logistics Managers Index out this week, which measures prices and capacity across the supply chain. The index for the combined cost of inventory, warehousing, and transportation is up 18% this year. Marketplace's Henry Epp reports those higher costs for manufacturers and retailers could push up consumer prices, too.
10: Before the pandemic, tariffs, and now the war in Iran, companies would bring in inventory on a predictable seasonal schedule. For example, they'd stock up for back to school in the late spring and for the holidays in the summer, says Zach Rogers at Colorado State University.
11: And we have a system built, a distribution mechanism from the docks to the rail lines to the trucking fleets to warehousing that was built on this regular schedule.
10: But that schedule has gotten out of whack because as tariffs have gone up and down, companies have sometimes tried to stock up faster or bring things in at the last second. And Rogers says that unpredictability is driving up the cost of holding inventory and renting warehouse space.
11: In addition to the cost that's already there from tariffs.
10: Then there's the cost of fuel. Prices for jet fuel and diesel fuel have risen fast this year, and they touch pretty much every point in the supply chain, says Megan Schoenberger at KPMG.
12: For example, with jet fuel, you have air freight costs, and then with diesel prices, you've got long-haul trucking, you've got short haul or that last mile, so whoever's shipping directly to your house and drops off your box.
10: Companies will likely raise consumer prices to make up for those costs, but because consumers are so stretched by years of inflation, some firms, Schoenberger says, may try to find ways to

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1: 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In Michigan public weather, lots of sunshine today with a few cloudier areas. In southeast Michigan, a chance of rain and thunderstorms in the afternoon. Humid with highs from the upper 80s to low 90s.
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4: This is Regina Vidyanathan with NewsHour, coming to you live from the BBC in London. Almost half the world's farmers are being poisoned by pesticides every year. That's according to a study published today in the journal Frontiers in Public Health. Well, that research reveals that pesticide poisoning kills 11,000 people each year, with India accounting for nearly 60% of those deaths. Pesticide poisoning has been linked to a wide range of serious health effects, including cancer, Parkinson's and reproductive disorders. Jayakumar Chellaton is the Executive Director of Pesticide Action Network India, which commissioned the research, and he works with thousands of farmers across the south and west of India. Many grow the pesticide-intensive crops, cardamom or cotton. I asked him more about the research.
5: We have been working on pesticide issues nearly 3 decades, working with farmers in identifying their problems, trying to help them mitigate their health issue coming out of the pesticide use, and also to help them protect the crops, mostly in South India, but we also work in Maharashtra. And you're right, we are also quite shocked, because if you look at the last 25 years of the data on unintended poisoning in these 6 states, it comes to about 13 million, which is a shocking number.
4: How are farmers being exposed to these pesticides?
5: You have the occupational exposure when you use sprays, so there is inhalation. Many of those people, they eat in the field itself, so there is ingestion also, and there is skin. It is also very close to the villages, to the places where people move around, so there is significant exposure because people travel through the sprayed area.
4: So is the problem also not just the exposure, but the type of pesticides that farmers are sometimes using?
5: Around 60 to 70% of the problems come from a small group of pesticides you can call highly hazardous pesticides. We have around 129 pesticides which are categorized as highly hazardous pesticides, and these cause significantly high health concerns or health issues in both in people and people who trespass. So the second part is the temperature and the climatic conditions. People don't use personal protective equipments to prevent exposure, primarily because it is not conducive to use the personal protective equipments in the farms.
4: What needs to change then to protect the many farmers who are exposed to pesticides in all the ways that you described?
5: We need to prioritize the health concern, the human health as an important thing. There is a kind of an emergency primarily because of climatic changes and a whole bunch of things. Then probably you need a government mechanism. If there is no other way, then they should come and help the farmers and protect the people. Otherwise, as the status quo maintained right now, it will create poisoning because farmers do not have the means to use without getting exposed.
4: Are there ways that the farmers themselves can protect themselves? What about wearing protective clothing or having protective equipment, for example, to reduce the contact with pesticides?
5: Unfortunately, because of the humid, hot climate, and even when we have rain, because of the humidity, the personal protective equipments heat up. So when the humidity comes up, you can't use the protective equipments. And the same thing when the heat comes, summertime, we can't use the personal protective equipment. So the FAO, International Code of Conduct on Pesticide Use, says

0: Here and Now comes to you here on Michigan Public. It's official. State Senate Majority Leader Winnie Brinks is the Democrats' choice to run for lieutenant governor. We'll speak with the senator on the next It's Just Politics. Tune in this afternoon at 3:40 here on Michigan Public.
1: Singapore faces a demographic crisis, so its leaders are rolling out an ambitious plan to stabilize falling birth rates. 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
2: We will walk alongside parents throughout the journey of raising their children.
1: Here in the U.S., where birth rates are also falling, experts are taking notice. I'm Elsa Chang. 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
0: 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Right now it's 88 degrees in Grand Rapids, 89 in Flint, 90 in Lansing, 92 in Ann Arbor, 93 degrees in Detroit, and 88 in Port Huron. It's 151.
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1: And Syngman Rhee. Rhee envisioned Christianity as the moral foundation of the country. Again, Sogang University's Som Yong Sam.
2: This is kind of a Korean version of Christian nationalism. And then Son Heung-min and many other figures who are involved in this movement, they want to bring back this good old days, you know, make Korea great again.
1: Some analysts believe that the U.S.-South Korea alliance is under stress from issues including President Trump's outreach to North Korea, Iran, and trade. The issue of religious freedom could join that list, especially if U.S. leaders' comments translate into official policy. Anthony Kuhn, NPR News, Busan.

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1: And All Things Considered is on Michigan Public. I'm Rebecca Hector. U.S. oil giant Chevron is facing criticism for expanding its operations in Venezuela.
2: Chevron is doubling down not only on oil and gas, but on the most emissions-intensive oil assets in the world.
1: Today's announcement also comes at a time of political and economic uncertainty in Venezuela. We'll have more on that in 15 minutes.
3: Back in 2024, Arab and Muslim voters took a stand in Democratic politics, demanding a place at the table. This year, the movement is looking at a different terrain and some new possibilities.
4: What 2024 did was expose real fractures within the Democratic Party.
3: Next time on Stateside, voters from the Uncommitted Movement and the roles they might play in this year's midterms. Please join us.
1: Join us for Stateside tonight at 8. In today's headlines, a bipartisan group of lawmakers is pressing the U.S. Army to explain why it told a unit based in Europe to stop specializing in drone warfare. In a letter this week, the lawmakers told the Army ending the unit's focus on drones would limit the military's abilities to learn from allies such as Ukraine. Stocks rose on Wall Street as gains by big technology companies and relatively steady oil prices and bond yields helped boost the market after a downbeat start to the week. NVIDIA rallied more than 3% today, lifting the Dow Jones 0.6%. The S&P 500 and the NASDAQ both gained 0.5%. And Republican U.S. Representative John Molinar from Michigan says he wants the ongoing trade war between the U.S. and Canada to end. More on that in Michigan Public News in 12 minutes. 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It's 520.
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0: 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I'm Elsa Chang.
6: And I'm Scott Detrow. The world's leading Palestinian writer has been on a mission to save his most personal work, his diaries, documenting decades of Palestinian life under Israeli occupation. NPR's Daniel Estrin has the story of a secret international effort to preserve them.
7: Raja Shadeh is the most widely read Palestinian writer in English, with over 20 books published. And the award-winning author has been keeping a diary for more than 60 years, every single day since he was a teenager. He started writing it just before Israel occupied the West Bank in 1967.
8: I was feeling that we are entering into a historic period that needs to be documented. So I went about writing everything down that was happening and preserving whatever I could preserve.
7: Including the first military order posted throughout the West Bank as Palestinians came under Israeli occupation. Shadeh, then 15, ripped the order off the wall. He's kept it in his files all these years and continued documenting every day of occupation since.
8: It's April 2nd, 2002. It was very noisy last night.
7: Like this entry, when Israeli tanks rolled into his city, Ramallah, during the Second Intifada, the Palestinian uprising.
8: I saw two big Israeli tanks, like elephants in a zoo where they don't belong, parked by our office on the main street, blocking the street.
7: His diaries capture a unique voice and a front row view of history. His meetings with world leaders, his work as a human rights lawyer, and a legal advisor during peace talks with Israel. He also writes about his anger at Palestinian leaders for signing a peace accord in the 1990s that didn't stop Israeli settlement expansion. He tells me he only divulged that anger to his diary.
8: I mean, it was good that I put all my frustration and anger in the diaries, because otherwise I would not have been able to live in Palestine, because I was so angry and so frustrated by the leadership and so critical of it.
7: But it was that moment, the Israeli raid in 2002, that he began to fear that his archives, his lifetime of documenting, were in danger. Israeli soldiers raided his home in Ramallah.
8: They went into so many homes and destroyed the private papers and the everything. And so I was worried that they would do the same for me.
7: His fears recently resurfaced.
8: In 2023, with the Gaza war and the destruction of so much of the archives in Gaza, I became really worried and thought that I must do something to preserve these diaries.
7: That led to a two-year discreet effort to get Chada's archive out of the West Bank.
8: I was very worried that the Israelis would stop it. So the first step was to digitize.
7: A team of university archivists from Scotland and England, together with a Palestinian bookseller in Jerusalem, photographed every one of Chada's diary entries and documents.
8: And the second step was to slowly start sending the documents out by ordinary mail without raising any attention to it.
7: They were mailed to a place he spent many summers over the years, Scotland. The Israeli Foreign Ministry did not respond to a request for comment about Chada's fears his work was at risk. The archives are now at the University of Edinburgh and available to the public. Chada says the diaries are important to understanding Palestinian history.
8: I understood from early on that it was a matter of staying put and persevering, because I realized that what the Israelis wanted was to make their life so difficult for the Palestinians in the occupied territories, to make them leave.
7: Raja Chada's archive may now be in Scotland, but the 75-year-old writer is staying put in the West Bank. Daniel Estrin, NPR News, Tel Aviv.
0: San Francisco has a new historic landmark. It's a bright blue house covered from top to bottom with the painted faces of Latin rock artists. NPR's Marissa J. Lang has more.
9: The first thing you should know about this house is that it's loud. Dozens of faces of artists and activists painted on the house look out at the street from the corner where it sits. Around them, tropical plants and animals, music notes, lyrics, even slogans wrap up and down the walls. Here's owner Richard Segovia.
10: It's a lot of pictures on the wall of a lot of the people that have come through the door, recorded here in the home, and also people that came up through the decades of 57 years of music. And we have Carlos Santana welcoming everybody here when you come up the stairs.
9: But it's not just how it looks. For decades, music has poured out into the street from the house's open doors and windows. Latin rock played on loop, or the sounds of local bands, like this one, practicing inside its walls. Segovia calls it the House of Latin Rock. It's in San Francisco's Mission District, one of the city's oldest neighborhoods and the historic heart of its Latino community. And just last month, something big happened.
10: July 30th, 2026, the mayor signed to make my house a landmark.
9: That means that the home has official protection, that it can't be torn down or painted over without the expressed permission of the city. San Francisco Supervisor Jackie Fielder, who represents the Mission District, said she was moved to push for the house's landmark status after realizing how much history exists within its walls.
11: So for decades, this is one of the houses, if not the house, that has functioned as an active cultural hub, serving as a rehearsal space, recording studio, collaborative environment for local artists.
9: Segovia has lived here since 1963, when he was just 10 years old. Back then, the neighborhood was growing rapidly, thanks mostly to Latino families like his. By 1970, they made up nearly half the population. The neighborhood has changed a lot since then. Redevelopment, skyrocketing home prices, tech industry money, and people all pouring in. Here's Supervisor Fielder again.
11: The Mission District has lost 12,000 Latinos since the year 2000. This kind of landmarking does preserve this part of the neighborhood that has been subject to a lot of displacement and gentrification.
9: For Segovia, the house's legacy is more than what is on its walls. It's what happens inside of them.
12: These are Richard's congas that I play every week.
10: Timbales.
12: The timbales are right here. This is where the magic happens.
10: Yeah.
9: Rebecca Rodriguez is the band leader of Agua Pura, an all-female salsa troupe that uses the house as a practice space, recording studio, and home away from home. She said being here has made her feel proud of her culture and her place in Latin music. But seeing the way the neighborhood has changed, erasing some of that culture, has been hard.
13: I'm hearing, you know, folks from Richard's generation talking about, who else do you know that grew up in the Mission that's still here? And he's like, no one. To me, that is heartbreaking.
9: For Segovia, the landmark status is like a permanent stake in the ground, one that says we're not going anywhere. The house has been immortalized in more ways than this one. Los Jefes, a band that has been practicing here since its members were in high school, put a song this year on its EP called Casita de Colores, the Little House of Colors.
14: Y mi coro dice que hay una casita de colores donde se tocan los tambores.
9: My chorus sings of a little house where the drums play, the song goes. And thanks to its new landmark status, the drums here will play on for many years to come. Marissa J. Lang, NPR News.
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1: And this is Michigan Public. I'm Rebecca Hector. Coming up, it's official. State Senate Majority Leader Winnie Brinks is the Democrats' choice to run for lieutenant governor. Michigan Public Zoe Clark spoke with the senator. That conversation's coming up in 15 minutes.
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0: It's All Things Considered from NPR News. I'm Elsa Chang.
6: And I'm Scott Detrow. Coming up, a new horror movie that got its start on YouTube.
16: It is a literal miracle that anyone is watching this movie, especially in a movie theater, because the alternative was that it was uploaded on YouTube.
0: The movie, it ends. Four 20-somethings are stuck on an endless road.
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17: Live from NPR News in Culver City, California, I'm Dwayne Brown. Fighting between the U.S. and Iran has escalated this week, with American forces hitting more targets in Tehran, while Iran retaliated by striking U.S. ally Jordan. Speaking from the Oval Office today, President Trump says he's in no rush to end what he initially said would be over in several weeks, as the conflict with Iran now marks more than 6 months.
18: It's very simple. Iran cannot have a nuclear weapon. As soon as it's over, which I don't think will be very much longer, I don't know how much more they can take, but, you know, whatever it is, it doesn't matter. And I'm not affected by the election. Number one, I'm not running, but my party's running, and I'm going to help my party. But I think my party respects the fact that we're not allowing Iran to have a nuclear weapon.
17: The renewed fighting this week following a month-long pause pushed oil prices back above $90 a barrel as global oil shipments in the Strait of Hormuz remain in limbo. The island nation of Singapore has launched a new national campaign to support families and stabilize falling birth rates. Experts say Singapore's plan includes ideas that could help families here, as NPR's Brian Mann reports.
19: Singapore will provide roughly $55,000 in support for every child with a big cash payment, followed by years of annual payments and credits. Also, more access to affordable housing and more paid family leave. Prime Minister Lawrence Wong says shoring up birth rates is necessary for the country's future.
20: Over time, this would have profound consequences for our economy and our ability to keep Singapore going.
19: Karen Guzzo is a demographer at the University of North Carolina.
21: I was reading through what Singapore's doing, and it's hard not to drool with envy over it.
19: Singapore's birth rate is much lower than the U.S., but U.S. birth rates have also fallen below the level needed to maintain a stable population. Brian Mann, NPR News.
17: Stocks finished higher on Wall Street today. 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
1: With Michigan Public News, I'm Rebecca Hector. Michigan Republican Congressman John Molinar said last night he wants to see a deal to end the ongoing trade war between the United States and Canada. This comes less than a week before 50% tariffs on select goods could be imposed on Canadian imports. Canadian officials said they are matching those tariffs dollar for dollar in retaliation for President Donald Trump's actions. During a telephone town hall, Molinar says the U.S. should have fair trade relations with Canada.
2: And unfortunately, what normally is a civil, private negotiation working towards agreements has spilled into some name-calling and some things that haven't been as productive as I'd like.
1: Molinar also says he disagrees with Trump's executive order that renamed Lake Ontario to Lake America in response to the ongoing trade fight. MLive Media Group plans to end production of its print newspapers later this year. The company's eight titles throughout the state include the Grand Rapids Press, the Jackson Citizen Patriot, the Flint Journal, and the Ann Arbor News. MLive says more than 99% of its readership comes from digital formats. Michigan State University journalism professor Eric Friedman says print newspapers help news organizations stand out amid a proliferation of online information sources.
4: A newspaper, whether it's daily or weekly, whether it's national or hyper-local, is a brand. And in your community, that brand matters.
1: MLive says its newsroom employees will not be affected by the production change. One full-time job related to distribution of newspapers will be lost. The last print editions will be released December 6th. One of the most high-profile cases affected by a Michigan Supreme Court ruling on sentences for young offenders went before the state parole board yesterday. Efron Paredes Jr. was sentenced to life in prison in 1989 for the murder of a St. Joseph convenience store clerk during a robbery. Paredes has maintained his innocence, but that's not why his case is before the parole board. It's because he was sentenced to life in prison when he was 15 years old. The Michigan Supreme Court ruled earlier this year that any inmate who received a life sentence at age 21 or younger is entitled to a chance at resentencing. The parole board will make a recommendation to the governor on whether to commute Paredes' sentence. This is Michigan Public News, MichiganPublic.org.
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0: This is All Things Considered from NPR News. I'm Elsa Chang in Culver City, California.
6: And I'm Scott Detrow in Washington. Chevron announced today that it is doubling oil production in Venezuela over the next 5 years. This comes almost 9 months after the U.S. seized and arrested President Nicolas Maduro and after the Trump administration has been encouraging U.S. oil companies to invest more in the country. We're joined now by NPR's energy and climate correspondent, Julia Simon. Hey, Julia.
22: Hello, Scott.
6: So Chevron made this announcement in Caracas today. What exactly is the company up to?
22: So today, Acting President Delcy Rodriguez and Secretary of Energy Chris Wright, they were up there seated at these pink and gold chairs. There were U.S. and Venezuelan flags, and Chevron CEO Mike Work stood before them, and he said that the company will be investing more than $7 billion, doubling their Venezuelan oil production over 5 years to 600,000 barrels of oil a day. Chevron has been in Venezuela for over a century, Scott, and they say they want to help build its future.
6: I mean, the number there, 600,000 barrels, sounds like a lot. Put it into context, though. How big of an increase is this for the country?
22: Yeah, energy experts say it is and it isn't a big increase. Venezuela is sitting on some of the biggest oil reserves in the world, Scott. It's producing about 1.2 million barrels a day. So this increase, it's not nothing, but Jaime Brito, he's executive director of refining and oil products for Dow Jones Energy, he thinks it could be a lot more.
23: Any barrel is important, but from the sheer size of the Venezuelan reserves, I think it's still a marginal contribution, considering what it could potentially be produced, no?
22: So to increase Venezuelan production, there will need to be more foreign oil companies coming in. President Trump has been trying to get more U.S. oil companies in there, but it's unclear if they will come.
6: Why is that, though? I mean, you mentioned the massive oil reserves. Why aren't these other U.S. companies increasing investments like Chevron is?
22: Well, Scott, U.S. companies, they've been burned financially in Venezuela before. Earlier this year, ExxonMobil CEO Darren Woods, you may remember, he famously called Venezuela uninvestable. Under acting President Delcy Rodriguez, the Venezuelan government had this new hydrocarbon law. They now have better terms for foreign companies. Chevron was clearly pleased, obviously, with this announcement today. They're increasing production. But energy experts I've spoken with say it's unclear if U.S. companies like ExxonMobil will want to come back to Venezuela given the lingering political and economic uncertainties.
6: Yeah. When we think about this planned boost in oil production, is it fair to say it could have implications for the planet as well?
22: That is definitely fair. Big implications. I talked to Pasha Madhavi about this. He's a political science professor at University of California, Santa Barbara. He studies the oil industry, and he says these Chevron assets are some of the most planet-heating oil assets on Earth.
3: This expansion is effectively a carbon bomb. And so if Chevron does produce this field, that's roughly 52 million tons of carbon dioxide equivalent per year additional. That is a huge number.
22: Madhavi says that's equivalent to the emissions of about 12 million gas-powered cars. Chevron did not respond to our question about the potential planet-heating impacts of this oil expansion.
6: And this news comes on the heels of another oil deal the Trump administration announced. Is that right?
22: That's right. That would be the 17 oil fields the U.S. government says it's going to develop with a private Venezuelan oil company. That is unrelated to this announcement.
6: NPR's Julia Simon, thanks so much.
22: Thanks, Scott.
0: Back in May, movies like Backrooms and Obsession had audiences wondering whether we're in the middle of a Gen Z horror wave. Both of those films were made on small budgets by very young directors who got their start on YouTube. Now, a new movie called It Ends has joined their ranks. NPR's Chloe Weiner has more.
7: It Ends begins like a road trip movie. Four friends are piled into a car. Three of them have just finished college. They're helping their friend move. And they're arguing about something, well, kind of dumb.
8: 50 hogs to do with a gun, 5 gorillas, 10,000 rats. You're going to pick 2 to defend you, and you're going to pick 2 to hunt you.
11: That's really what y'all talk about now.
7: What they're talking about is a meme from a few years back that set off a never-ending debate online. But Tyler, who you just heard, has more adult concerns. He joined the Army instead of attending college, and now he repairs AC units.
24: All right, well, what about you, Tyler? How are you doing, man? How's the real world treating you?
11: I mean, the HVAC works pretty steady, but I'll tell you one thing. I ain't talked about gorillas and rats in quite a while.
7: They talk and drive and lose track of time. Then they realize they should have come across their turn a long, long time ago.
25: I don't know of any roads that drive for 6 hours with no turns. We're just talking, and then we hit this dead end.
7: So they're stuck, driving on an endless road, worried they're dead or trapped in some kind of purgatory.
26: There's a lot of horror movies where people like drive through the woods to get to a cabin, and that's where the horror movie takes place. And in this one, they don't even get to the cabin. It's on the road.
7: That's director Alex Ullum. He's 28, but started shooting It Ends when he was 23. He got the idea for the film during what he describes as a rough transition from college to adulthood. He graduated from Florida State University in 2020, straight into the pandemic. There was no film work to be found. Later, he realized what he was experiencing was something universal for people his age.
26: Typical structures that have existed for young people for years don't exist anymore.
7: Ullum's interest in transitional spaces, like the never-ending car ride in It Ends, has drawn a lot of comparisons to Backrooms, a movie based on a 4chan post about exploring the eerie back areas of an office building.
26: Liminal spaces are basically a transitional space, and it feels like the transitional space is now the forever space, you know, like it's like, okay, something's coming and we don't know if it's good or bad, but like, hopefully I can pay rent.
7: Ullum is aware of the Backrooms parallels. He and director Kane Parsons are friends, but he says some of these similarities just have to do with the experience of growing up online.
26: It's just a baked in sensibility that is caused from, you know, bumping around on the internet at 13 and watching someone's head get cut off and then going to school and like eating a Lunchable.
7: To make money after college, Ullum was selling screenplays to strangers online for $1,000 each. And he was being paid to make memes.
26: Posted a meme online and someone commented and was like, I would pay for more of this. So, of course, I respond with all of my contact information.
7: That commenter, a career magician, ended up being Ullum's first investor in Edens with $10,000. Ullum got another $10,000 from a YouTuber friend. And a third contribution was from an investor he met playing virtual reality poker. Armed with $30,000 from the internet, Ullum began production. He cast his four leads off Instagram. That's where he came across an aspiring actor named Mitchell Cole, who plays Tyler.
9: I was actually working on air conditioners. Service technician is the fancy title we like to call it.
7: While filming, Cole, now 32, balanced these two jobs.
9: There were some days, believe it or not, where I would get up early before I got to set and actually go help like with my day job, and then I would go film.
7: Ullum says he wanted each of his four characters to represent a different approach to the endless road. His film has been called nihilistic, but Ullum doesn't identify with that worldview himself.
26: I think the thing that really pull all of us out of this is a level of, for lack of a better word, hanging out.
7: Hanging out is what saved It Ends, too. Ullum made the film with two close friends from college. In 2025, it was picked up for distribution by Neon. Now It Ends is in theaters nationwide. Chloe Weiner, NPR News.
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1: All Things Considered is on Michigan Public. I'm Rebecca Hector. Michigan Senate Majority Leader Winnie Brinks is the Democrats' choice to run for lieutenant governor. The senator spoke with Michigan Public's Zoe Clark from the It's Just Politics team. Here's their conversation.
10: Well, this past weekend's convention made it official. State Senate Majority Leader Winnie Brinks became the Democratic candidate for lieutenant governor. The senator joins me now. Welcome.
12: Hi, Zoe.
10: So the lieutenant governor's job can be somewhat undefined. If you and Jocelyn Benson win, what specifically do you want to own as lieutenant governor that isn't simply being the governor's number two?
12: I think there's a lot that I have to offer in terms of legislative experience and strong relationships with stakeholders on so many different issues. So while not issue specific per se, I think utilizing that long history of those relationships can be really helpful as we try to shepherd through her agenda, you know, saving people money, making sure that wages go up, making sure that their rights are defended should they continue to be under attack from this Trump administration and Republicans here in Michigan. So I think that that's one of the big strengths I bring. And I'm really pleased to work with Jocelyn, who's got such a great record, really running a state department well, making it more efficient. So I'm really excited to see what we can do together.
10: What can you accomplish as lieutenant governor that you couldn't accomplish as Senate Majority Leader?
12: Yeah, we'll see what I can do. I mean, it's a different perspective. It's a different position. I think it'll be more soft power and the ability to help be present for really important conversations. I think one of the big things that I'm looking forward to bringing is the perspective of a legislative leader to the governor's office. It's a whole different set of pressures, I think, that you have when you're in a trifecta or when you're leading a Democratic majority. And this is the first time that we'll have that in more than 40 years. So I'm really excited to be able to bring that perspective to the executive office.
10: What do you see as your role vis-a-vis working with the legislature, again, if you and Jocelyn Benson win?
12: Yeah, obviously presiding over the Senate, you know, just being present there and making sure that things are going smoothly, offering any wisdom that I can to the leadership that succeeds me in the state Senate. I'm happy to do that when I can be helpful, trying to forge those relationships with House members in a way that, you know, I didn't have as much time to do in my role leading the Senate. So I'm looking forward to that kind of work on a day-to-day basis, but then really getting out into the community as well. in telling the story of what's happening in our relationship between the folks that are making decisions on people's behalf at the state level, and having the perspective of having worked in the legislature and then from the executive office, I think will be a really interesting perspective to bring out to the community.
10: Finally, if you win 4 years from now, what's the one thing that voters should judge the Benson-Brinks administration on?
12: Wow, that's a great question, too. I think whether or not we're listening to them and taking the time to understand what their priorities are, I think we live in a time where it's easy to focus on social media, on press releases and press conferences and announcements. And I think what I'd really love people to be able to look back and see from a Benson-Brinks administration is that we got around the state. We listened to what people were most concerned about. We didn't get distracted by the noise and the social media fray. And that we really just put our heads down and got to work making government work better for them.
10: Winnie Brinks, she's Michigan Senate Majority Leader and Democratic candidate for Lieutenant Governor. Senator Brinks, thanks so much for the time.
12: Thank you.
1: That was Zoe Clark speaking with Senate Majority Leader Winnie Brinks. For more Michigan politics, be sure to tune in tomorrow for Morning Edition. Zach Gorcha of Gongwer News Service Michigan will look at key races across the state and how some conventional wisdom about midterms could play a bit differently this year. Morning Edition is tomorrow from 5 to 9 on Michigan Public. Still to come on All Things Considered, arguments at the Supreme Court tend to drag on a bit these days.
13: The arguments are definitely longer than they used to be. I mean, they're called for 60 minutes, but they have been going 90 minutes or longer for many of them.
1: Now, Chief Justice John Roberts says he's considering some changes to address this problem. We'll have more on that story in 20 minutes.
14: A year and a half on, people and businesses in Altadena are still recovering from the Eaton fire. What that looks like for our hardware store next time on Marketplace.
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15: 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I'm Juana Summers.
0: And I'm Elsa Chang. Hong Kong democracy activist Joshua Wong has pleaded guilty to a charge of colluding with foreign interests. That's under a Beijing-imposed national security law. Critics say that the law is eroding rights and freedoms in the former British colony. NPR China correspondent Jennifer Pak reports from Beijing.
16: Wong got into activism as a teenager. He was at the forefront of massive pro-democracy protests in Hong Kong in 2014 and 2019. Today, fellow activist Francis Hui says he's known for something else.
18: Perhaps one of the best known political prisoners today from Hong Kong, unfortunately.
16: In 2019, Wong testified in front of the U.S. Congressional Executive Commission on China. Ahead of today's hearing, the commission called the charges against Wong, quote, unjust, and reposted part of his testimony where he warned of Beijing's overreach in Hong Kong.
20: I was once the face of Hong Kong's youth activism. In this leaderless movement, my sacrifice are minimal compared to those among us who have been laid off of protesting, who have been injured but too afraid of even going to a hospital, or who have been forced to take their own life.
16: Beijing imposed the national security law on Hong Kong in 2020 following the protests. Chinese leaders said the law was needed to bring stability to Hong Kong. Wong is already serving a prison sentence after he was convicted of subversion in 2024 and was due to be released next year. Now he may be in prison longer. Today, Wong pleaded guilty of rallying foreign countries to impose sanctions against Hong Kong and China.
2: Wang's
4: plea is not a genuine admission, but a way to get a reduced sentence, says Cecil Gong with the rights group New School for Democracy based in Taiwan, a self-governing island that Beijing claims as its own. The trial also serves as a cautionary tale, he says, that the Communist Party cannot be trusted. For Hui, who is now in exile, and with the D.C.-based Committee for Freedom in Hong Kong Foundation, Wang's guilty plea doesn't diminish the activism.
18: This is an imprisonment of Joshua Wang, the icon of the democracy movement of my generation.
4: She says Wang inspired many to keep pushing for their rights and freedoms. Jennifer Pak, NPR News, Beijing.
5: About 10% of all U.S. adults say they're caregivers for a parent age 65 or over. And for those with a complicated, fraught, or even abusive parent-child relationship, it can be especially tough to navigate elder care for someone who didn't take great care of you. Brittany Luce is the host of NPR's It's Been a Minute. And every so often, we bring her onto the show to unpack some surprising trends in culture. And today, she's here to talk with us about the fraught emotions that can come with looking after our aging loved ones. Hey, Brittany.
17: Hey, Juana. I have to say, this is something that comes up in a lot of my conversations with my friend group. It seems like the elder care stage is just presenting tons of new challenges for some families.
19: Well, yeah. I mean, in order to understand our current moment, we first got to understand how parent-child relationships have changed in the past few decades. Here's adjunct professor at Northwestern University and clinical psychologist Alexandra Solomon.
21: I think what's so interesting is that we are living in a cultural moment right now where I think there are two equally strong competing cultural narratives. One is that traditional duty narrative of honor thy mother and thy father. And the other is this very modern narrative where the family system is much more democratic than it used to be, and family systems are much more individualistic.
19: Taking care of a beloved parent can feel like a privilege, and it can be an expression of affection, but supporting a parent who treated you terribly can bring up a lot of emotions for adult children, not to mention a lot of stress. And that's on top of the logistics of doctor's appointments, medical bills, and medication schedules.
17: Yeah, I mean, that's just a lot to unpack there. For folks with these difficult parental relationships who may now be finding ourselves in a caregiving role, how should we approach this from an emotional standpoint?
19: Well, one of the biggest things our experts recommended was thinking about caring for your parent, not out of a sense of duty to them,

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2: 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I'm Rebecca Hector. 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
1: This final note on the way out today, in which capitalism sometimes provides things we maybe don't need. I saw this in Bloomberg that Kalshi, the not uncontroversial betting platform, is going to ask regulators for permission to offer oil futures contracts, specifically futures contracts that never expire and that trade 24/7. Think for just a second about all the oil volatility we've seen since the president's war started, and you can see how this might turn out, you know, poorly. Our media production team includes Brian Allison, John Foki, Montana Johnson, Drew Jostad, Gary O'Keefe, and Charlton Thorpe. Alex Simpson is the manager of media production. And I'm Kai Rizdahl. We will see you tomorrow, everybody. This is APM.
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1: Can sort of have a hurdle. It's actually measuring all parameters in the atmosphere. So in the end, what will be a bit of a blocking point is, do we have enough observations to really know what's going on everywhere and then being able to simulate it? Do we have enough information in all the valleys, in over all the islands where we have different, you know, geography quite complicated? Do we have enough observations in developing countries where they do not have the resources to have so many weather balloons? So I think if we improve the knowledge of the atmosphere through observations, satellite, but also in situ observations, then both AI and physical models will continue to improve, and the AI models have a bit of an advantage there.
2: 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She's now at the Maine Meteorological Office in the UK.

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1: Good evening, this is Ed Bottomley. 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
3: From Michigan Public, this is Stateside. I'm April Baer. Today, the uncommitted movement from 2024 shifts its organizing to today's elections and priorities.
4: There are political forces trying to make Black, Arab, Jewish, and other communities suspicious of one another because there's enormous political potential when those communities organize together.
3: Then we take a deeper look at what's in a bipartisan housing law.
5: We also saw that more than half of the renter households are paying for more than 30% of their income on housing.
3: And on It's Just Politics today, Zoe Clark speaks with the new Democratic selection for Lieutenant Governor Winnie